0: the first 10 chapters of the book of John in Braille. And this is it right here. Now, look how big this is.
1: Yeah.
0: That's in a spiral mount. That's just 10 chapters. They were telling me that it's how many volumes?
2: We'll still have to calculate.
0: It would be
3: 40
0: volumes.
2: There you can see the typesetting.
0: Right.
2: So it is English, but it is in Braille, so the blind people can read it. And
1: the 10 volumes is just John?
0: Well, this the 10 no, chapters. No, no. This 10 is the first 10 chapters.
2: John would be 2 volumes.
0: 2 volumes, yeah.
1: Okay.
2: Only John.
0: So you're talking about for the whole Bible, probably 40 volumes. And what they were telling me is that the what they do is they distribute it one volume. One volume at a time. So yeah. One volume may be 3 books.
2: Mm-hmm. Yeah,
0: depending on how big the book is. But here's the problem. Not only is this time consuming, but to do one volume is $1,000.
2: What, one whole Bible?
0: Yeah, one whole Bible.
2: In Portuguese.
0: Yeah.
2: Without the comments.
0: Right.
2: Yeah. That's the production. The
0: That's Braille?
2: The Braille, yes. Mm. Being printed. It's not a printer, but...
0: Yeah.
3: let me say, we have pastors that are blind.
0: Oh, yes. Oh, yeah.
3: And they, when they read, they can record the Bible, they can hear. But when they read... is the same process that we read in Braille. They put the finger on the Bible, and then they stop, like we, Paul and Silas and Timothy, and then you go back and then you read the commentary, and they go back. These they can do with the finger.
0: The finger are their
3: eyes.
0: Oh, yeah.
3: But the recorded, they can stop, go back, and let me see these. It's impossible to do till now by the technology.
0: I'm rubbing my hands across the Braille. I know you can't see that on camera. I know that you can't pick up the indentations on the paper, but they're there.
2: Yeah, and they are. Printed or marked both sides.
0: Yeah.
2: So there's a technology. So one mark doesn't interfere on the other side.
0: Right. So you're two-sided is what
2: you're
0: saying.
2: Two-sided,
0: yeah.
2: Yes.
0: Yeah, exactly. All right. Teresa from Illinois, you're our first caller today. What is your question or comment?
4: Well, I just want to say I really appreciate your Bible-thon. I support it every month. And I just think we need to get a Bible in everybody's hand. If they had a Bible in their hand, they would not have room for a gun.
0: There you go.
4: A knife or anything.
0: There you go.
4: And I think it's just very important that actually people think I'm nuts, but I sleep with my Bible. I want His Word next to my heart. And whenever I'm having a bad day or whatever, I'll just pick up an expositor Bible. And it's like getting a hug from Jesus. And it's like, so it's just very important we do that. We, especially the young ones, we need to get the Word in their hand. And let them know that that God does see them.
0: Right. Well, you're so right, Teresa.
4: They're not lost. He sees them. And when I tell them that, it's just like, that's when they break down and cry. Because it's like, yes, He sees you.
0: Absolutely.
4: He knows you. He knows your name.
0: Absolutely.
4: And
0: absolutely.
4: My sister and I went shopping Saturday. We were looking for lawn chairs. And we were carrying up to the front. And all of a sudden, this little six-year-old boy comes right behind us. And grabs the chairs, and I said, do you want to help us? And he goes, yes. And I said, oh, we appreciate that. And then his grandmother came up, and he said, I'm helping them. And she said, oh, that's good. She said, I'll help you, too. So they carried up to the register for us, and I said, can I have a hug? So he put his arms around me, and I said, but I want you to know Jesus loves you. He sees you. He has great plans for you, a future and a hope. And I just want people to know that, you know, the first words out of your mouth in the morning are good morning, Jesus. And the last words out of your mouth at night is good night, Jesus. Thank you for today. But I said, he loves you so much. And his grandmother said, we listen to Christian music every morning.
0: That's great.
4: And I said, oh, the rears are just rolling. So I thought, oh, my gosh, we need that. I said, at least one little boy heard my prayer because I pray that
0: right.
4: every night.
0: Wow. Well, thank you so much, Teresa. And thank you for your monthly help with the Bible distribution. Only when you get to heaven will you be able to know the number of lives that you personally have impacted by being a part of the monthly outreach. So thank you for that. Brenda from Michigan, you're on the air. What is your question or comment for us today?
5: Hi, Pastor Donnie. I love you. Love you all. I miss your dad.
0: Thank you.
5: Anyway, I have a question. I understand that Satan's the accuser of the brethren, but when the scripture in the Old Testament for Job where he goes back and forth, when Jesus defeated, he took everything. So I don't, how is Satan going back and forth and
0: well,
5: at the throne now?
0: Well, because first of all, Job tells us very plainly that Satan still has access to the throne of God. And it's not so much so that he comes and goes as he wants to, but God demands his presence. And the reason for that is it tells us that, first of all, Satan is limited in what he can do, especially when it comes to a child of God. We learned from Job's life that whatever comes our way, it only comes either God causes it or allows it. Now, he doesn't cause sin, but if you want to do wrong, he will allow you to do it. He doesn't come down and forcibly stop us from sinning. If he did, he would have stopped David. He would have stopped a lot of God's people that failed the Lord, but he doesn't do that. But we know from Job as well, Brenda, that Satan and the Lord has conversations about believers on this earth. Second, the next thing we learn, you know, as Satan is the accuser of the brethren, he would have to be in heaven to accuse the brethren. Otherwise, it wouldn't matter. If he's down here in the spirit world shouting, railing accusations against the child of God, it's nothing. So he is there. And the purpose is to get God's permission to allow him to come against the children of God. And so we know, though, that Paul called it a mystery. He didn't understand himself. He does now, but he didn't even understand when he was here why God still allowed Satan to have access. But we know from the book of Revelation that that's going to come to an end, and that he will be cast out once and for all and blocked away forever and ever, along with every demon power and every demon spirit. So that's the answer to that. And Brenda, there are some things the Bible doesn't give us a definitive answer as to why. But when we get to heaven, we'll have perfect knowledge, and we'll understand why God did things the way that he did them. So I hope that helps you.
5: Thank you all. Yeah, thank you so much.
0: Well,
5: God bless you all.
0: Thank you. All right, we're going to Joseph and in Virginia. Hello, Joseph. Do you have a question or comment today?
6: Yes. I've been reading the Old Testament. I've read the Bible a few times, and recently got the Expositor's Bible, and it's really helped me because the Old Testament's always been confusing to me. And there has been a few things that I still didn't understand, but didn't really bother me that much. But right now I'm in 1 Samuel, and I was reading 1 Samuel chapter 15, and I came to 1 Samuel 15:3, and it talks about where the prophet Saul told Samuel to go into this village and to kill all women, child, and suckling, which were my babies. And that I didn't understand, how a prophet that's supposed to be of God, with God, would tell Saul to do that.
0: And okay, well, let me answer it. Well, let me answer it for you real quick before you go next. So Samuel did not tell Saul to do anything on his own. What he told Saul to do came from God himself. These were the Amalekites. And the reason why God would tell Samuel to go tell Saul to destroy the entire nation is because of their evil. These people were so evil, incest, bestiality, child sacrifice. They were so corrupt and so evil that evil left unchecked pollutes everything around it. And so when God would tell for these nations to be destroyed, he was doing the world a service because they were so corrupt and

0: so evil. And that's the reason for it.
1: Well, that makes sense. Now, that makes sense to me. I mean, I should realize that, we can't understand everything God does.
0: But you're right, exactly. But also understand as well,

0: it would. So when Samuel, he's the mediator, he's the mediatorial intercession. He's the mediator between the nation and God, in the sense that God spoke through him to give direction to the king and to the nation. And so whenever he would speak, whether it was this or whatever it was as God gave him a word and told him to deliver that word.
1: Okay. Well, that makes sense. I mean, you know, like I said, we can't understand everything that God does, but that really helps.
0: Well, thank you, Joseph. I appreciate that. And I'm glad you've got the Expositor Study Bible.
1: Well, thank you. I'm just, I really didn't come into SBN probably till last year. And it's been the best thing between the Measures of the Cross and Francis and Friends. I've learned more than I've learned in 86 years going in my life through other churches.
0: Well, you know what, Joseph? First of all, we're glad you're a part of the family here. But secondly, what you just said, 86 years old, and you've learned more in the couple of years you've had. We get that every single day. Individuals, I've been saved for 20 and 30 years, and I've learned more in a year, 2 years, 3 years since I've been watching SBN than in my entire walk with the Lord. Because that's, Joseph, that's a part of our mission here, is to preach the word and to give the word so that you, the believer, can grow and mature from it. And so everything that we do, that's why we have so many teaching programs on the network and the message of the cross. And, you know, we are more, Francis and Friends is more of an informational program and a dialogue between the audience and us. But in a few months, Joseph, we are rebranding and bringing back a study in the Word, which my dad did for 30 years. And now I'm the host, and we're already started. We're in the book of Matthew, and in a couple of months, about 3 or 4 months, we will debut a study in the Word. It's myself and Dr. Dupree and Dr. Watts, and we're going through the book of Matthew verse by verse, and then we'll continue on verse by verse, going through the entirety of the Word of God, because that's our calling, to explain the Word of God, so that God's people can grow, they can mature, they can have ammunition, they're strengthened, they have the Word of God placed into them and explained. Because the fact of the matter is, not everything in the Word of God is easy to understand at all times. It becomes more easy to understand the more you diligently apply yourself and ask the Holy Spirit to help you. But thank you so much, Joseph, for that.
2: It also shows the lack of teaching in churches.
0: Yeah, you know, Dave, that is the modern, and I'm really speaking more from the charismatic Pentecostal point of view, not the evangelical, because that's not my world. But yet, you know, they are too many, especially these mega churches. I feel sorry for the people.
2: Yeah.
0: They think they're getting something, but they're not. They're not. Expository teaching and expository preaching is almost extinct in too many churches. But you can't, you know, and even now you've got some that take expository preaching too far. They say it's not expository preaching unless you start in Genesis and you preach every verse. Like, no, that's not. Expository just means explanation. And so when especially I try when I preach, I break a verse down. You know, Sunday morning, you're going to see me when I'm preaching and a message entitled Follow the Star. You know, I'm going to explain what this is saying and why it is applicable to us today, why it was applicable 2,000 years ago, and why it's applicable to us today. And so we've got to, as shepherds, we've got to get back to presenting the gospel in a way that the people can understand it and then begin to apply it to their lives.
3: I think it means, the expositors means the word is more important than my ideas.
0: Exactly, exactly.
3: So I'm going to explain word, because word, it's what makes.
0: Yeah, well, you know, Scripture should interpret Scripture.
3: Yeah.
0: That's what we believe. Yeah. Now, there are

0: some things, you know, like we tell people, there's some things in the Word of God that we don't get a lot of insight on. And so it's okay to give an opinion. Like, you know, I don't know if this is right or not, but in my study, I kind of feel, but you should always preface it with, you know, I don't know if this is right or not, but since we don't know, I've thought about this, and this is the way I see it. And so the people that's receiving it understand that don't take this as law and gospel. But where the Bible is plain, we've got to say, now, this is what it means, and you better apply it to your life. Donna from Indiana, you're our next caller.
1: Hi, Donnie.
0: Hello.
1: I've got a question.
0: Sure.
1: On Ezekiel chapter 18, verse 4, and it almost repeats the same thing on 20. Could you explain that to me where it says of the soul of the son? Okay. Behold, all souls are mine. As the soul of the father, so also the soul of the son is mine. The soul that sinneth, it shall die.
0: Mm-hmm.
1: Does this mean that the soul will die? I was always thought that the soul and the spirit either went to heaven or hell.
0: Well, yeah. Well, it, when it says die, if you're in hell, even though the soul and spirit is still alive, you're dying. That's the idea. It's separate. It's speaking of spiritual death, separation from God.
1: That's exactly what I thought, honey.
0: Yeah.
1: Now, over here on 20, it's speaking, that's the same thing it's speaking of again, because it says, the soul that sinneth, it shall die.
0: Yeah. And that's what it means. You know, see, sin separates man from God. And, you know, when the world is separated from God, they don't know the Lord, so there is a separation there. And that's what it means, the soul shall die. It's just, they're separated from God. The body is going to go back to the dust of the earth. But here's what a lot of people don't realize. When we get to the end times of this thing, not only will the saints of God get a glorified body, but the damned will get a new body that will feel pain unlike any other body their physical body before. It will. That's why it says there'll be weeping and wailing and gnashing of teeth, and because they will be burning forever and forever. But that the idea is the soul, when it says die, it's speaking of separation from God.
2: Verse 20 is an excellent answer for generational curse.
0: Yeah.
2: The son shall not bear the iniquity of the father, neither shall the father bear the iniquity of the son.
0: Yeah, and you know, I'm not responsible for what my children do once they reach the age of accountability, especially when they're adults. We train them, we raise them the best we can, but I shouldn't be held responsible if a child does something wrong. Now, I can be held responsible if we know that a parent did nothing to raise their children, just didn't instill any discipline, didn't instill any right or wrong in them, well, then that parent has a part to blame,
2: sure,
0: to play in that child's rebellion. Bernice from Georgia, you're on the air. What can we do for you?
3: Hello?
0: Yes.
3: I just want to call and wait a minute. I just want to call and say what I do with the Bibles.
0: Okay.
3: I live in a neighborhood, a big, large neighborhood. And every time I get a new resident, I get a Bible, put it in a bag with a dish towel, dish liquid, and a card, and give it to the new resident, as a housewarming gift.
0: Wow, that's great.
3: That's my heart's desire. Mm-hmm. Is for people to read the Bible.
0: Yep, that's it. That's it.
3: And study it.
0: That's it, Bernice. Well, you know, Bernice, that is a wonderful thing to do. And I compliment you on that, and I honor you for doing that. And so you just keep it up. And, you know, and only when you get to heaven will you find out the impact that that made. Yeah. But you keep it up, and we honor you for that, and we thank you for doing that. Thank you, Bernice. Thank you for calling and sharing that with us. And yeah, that's it. You know, people have got to, you know, we can, every person can do something in the kingdom. They, you know, not everybody's called to preach. Not everybody's called to teach. Not everybody is given a voice and talent to sing. But every one of us can do something in the kingdom. Well, first of all, we all can pray. Secondly, I'm not going to say all, but I'm going to say almost all can give something. Even if it's the widow's mite, still you are saying, I understand I have a responsibility and I'm going to do my part. It may not be anywhere near the amount that somebody over here is doing, but it's what I can do. And I want to make sure the Lord knows that I'm doing my part. But, you know, it's so easy to donate a Bible. It is so easy on Mondays, this coming Monday, to go online or pick up the phone and say, I want to donate a Bible for Mozambique, you know, for Cameroon, whatever country that we're on by that time. And this is one of the, you know, you may never get to travel as a missionary. You may never preach a sermon, but yet you can be a missionary without leaving your home. We got to take a break. Once again, the phone lines are open and we would love to hear from you. 800-342-8430. 800-342-8430. We'll be right back.
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0: We are back, and once again, the phone lines are open, 800-342-8430, for question and comments. And we have our next caller, Michael from Scotland. Huh? All right, Michael, you're on the air. What is your question or comment?
1: Good to speak to you, Brother Donnie. I've seen you about 2017 in London.
0: Okay. Yeah, I remember being there.
1: Great meeting. Yeah, I've been twice.
0: Well, what can we do for you today, Michael?
1: I'd like to ask a question on Romans 8, chapter 1, where it says, there is therefore no condemnation to those who are in Christ Jesus.
0: Right.
1: They walk not after the flesh, but after the Spirit.
0: Right.
1: Now, other versions take out part of that verse. And I asked one of the pastors at the time about that, because he skipped that particular part of the scripture. He said that the translator put that in. And I don't believe that.
0: He said what now? Say that again.
1: He said that the translator put that part of the verse in.
0: Okay, well, okay, let me go. Okay, let me go through this so I make sure I get understand. Your pastor does not read the whole verse? Say it again.
1: Right. Therefore, there is no condemnation to those who are in Christ Jesus.
0: Right.
1: But that part, who walk not after the flesh, but after the Spirit.
0: Okay.
1: He missed it. And I asked him, I said, because he was reading from another version, but he told me that the King James translator put that particular verse in.
0: No, that is absolutely false. You can go to any, look, that's the way it's supposed to be. They did not add anything on their own after this. This is straight from the manuscript, so your pastor is wrong. I don't know why he would say what he did, but he's wrong.
1: Well, I don't go to that particular fellowship now. That was a couple of years ago, but I assessed him. I don't believe that at all.
0: Well, he's wrong, and you know, I cannot answer how he came up with that or why he would say that. I don't know, but that's wrong. Now, what part of Scotland do you live in?
1: Aberdeen, Donnie.
0: Aberdeen. You know, I've been to Scotland once, but I was in Peterhead.
1: Peterhead.
0: Yeah.
1: That's right.
0: The fishing port. Preached there.
1: That's
0: it took
1: right.
0: me a month
1: That's
0: to get
1: right.
0: the smell of fish off of me when I got home. No, I'm just joking. But the smell was there. You could smell fish when you got down close to the docks and whatever the case. But it was a beautiful. I asked Michael, they asked me, and Debbie and the kids were with me. They said, well, what do you want to do? And I said, I said, Debbie wants to go see some old castles. And he just looked at me and goes, well, now, what do you mean by old? Do you want old or do you want really old? And I said, well, how about both? He said, okay. So we go to an old castle and you can walk through it and all of that. He goes, now, I'm going to take you to the really old castle. And you go in and it's just ruins. And it was built hundreds of years before the other castle, you know. So, but it was a great country. It is a great country. And I enjoyed my time there. But thank you for watching SBN there.
1: Thanks, Donnie. I get spiritual fed by your preaching and by Francis the Prince.
0: Oh, well, thank you. I appreciate that. That's very, very kind. Appreciate that very much. You know, the Scottish people are very special people. I can't understand everything they say unless they speak a little slower, but I love being around them, and I love bagpipes. Matter of fact, I got Michael in my office. I got a picture of me in a full kit. I mean, the whole thing. The whole kit. The shoes, the socks, the kilt, the shirt. The jacket, the whole thing. And it was kind of interesting. I don't want to wear one of those all the time. But thank you for calling today.
1: Well, I spoke to someone.
0: Do what?
1: I spoke to someone, Donnie, who told me that you got a kelp.
0: Yeah.
1: And she showed me a photograph of it.
0: Yeah. Yeah, that's me. I took that. Yeah, I remember. I've got it in my office as well. Oh, yeah. I said, I want to try on the full thing, the formal thing. And they brought a whole kit, the knife and the shoe, everything about it. And I put it on and took a picture and walked around in it for a while. And it was quite interesting. But, hey, Michael, thank you so much for calling. We appreciate that. You know, people don't realize the power of the network. I was preaching in Dublin, Ireland. And I left the hotel. It was during the day. And I was walking from the hotel to a convenience store to pick up some snacks for the room. And it's starting to rain, so I got an umbrella, and I'm standing under the umbrella, and I'm waiting to cross, and this guy walks up, and it was obvious he wasn't a Christian. And he's standing next to me, but he's going to go this way, and I'm going this way. And all of a sudden, he goes, he has an umbrella, he goes, "That was a pretty good sermon."
2: Wow.
0: And I went, "Excuse me?" He goes, "Yeah, you were on TV the other night. I saw you. That was interesting." Wow. And the light changed, and he just walked away. I'm glad you're watching, you know, whatever the case may be. The phone lines are open if you have a question or comment. Now, I don't know what we're going to do about the Braille version of the expositors. And this is exactly the size that it will be. That's amazing. Now, it's not heavy. It's not heavy at all. But we're going to be... I told him I'm going to keep this, and when next week we have a board meeting and we'll be sitting down and discussing that and praying about that. And of course, we'll have to get some more information, and I would ask you to pray about it as well. But I want you to think about something, ladies and gentlemen. I want you to think about something. As a child of God, I'm speaking for myself now. As a child of God, I want my life to count for something. I just don't want to breathe air and live a life and die. I want my life to mean something. And that should be your desire. And I'm so grateful that God has called me to preach. And the vast majority of you watching and listening, you'll never preach a sermon. But yet your life can count in the kingdom of God by simply doing what you can do to further the work of God. And there's no greater missions outreach than the Expositor Study Bible, putting that in the hands of a pastor or a worker and in these countries. It changes lives. The second time I was in Paraguay, a while back preaching, and we did a Bible distribution. And after the distribution, that night, I was preaching at a large Assembly of God church. And I saw a brother that had been a part of a distribution the year prior. And he had his expositors. And it was taped up. He had put it through the ringer in study. I mean, notes all in it, written, and he had worn it out. And he came up, couldn't speak English, and so he had someone to translate, and he was just saying, "I just want to thank you for the Bible." And I'm looking at how beat it up was, and I said, "Well, how old is that Bible?" And he said, "I got it last year." and I said, "So this is from your use?" He goes, "Yeah." I go, "Well, don't you leave." Went and got him another one. And so it's appreciated. That's the point. Daisy from the District of Columbia, Washington, D.C. Daisy, you're on the air. Question or comment for the panel?
3: I have a comment.
0: Sure.
3: This is what I wanted to say. First of all,

0: I've been with them so long until I received my certificate of being a media member in 2011.
1: Oh, great.
0: And I love myself, the whole Swagger family.
1: Well, thank you, Daisy.
0: And I know for a fact that Jimmy Swagger, my baby, my friend, Lance's husband, my sister, they are fine examples, but right behind them come Daisy.
1: There you go.
0: Because I'm a widower. I've been a widower for 40 years now.
1: Uh-huh.
0: And I have made all kinds of sacrifices, but I've been doing Israel before I was doing Jimmy Swagger.
1: Mm-hmm.
0: And God is blessing me because I know, according to the way children are today, they got to get to the jobs. They got to get everywhere but the church. And that's all I really have. I gave my first Bible that I gave out was to a Hispanic family.
1: Mm-hmm.
0: I only bought one. And they did wonders for me. They cut my grass and took everything away. But the ministry is the ministry for the world.
1: Right.
0: Because I recommend anyone that's in the house and can't get out, that if they look at it day and night, which I do, and all your enemies that come up against you, they can't harm you.
1: Yeah.
0: The ministry spits out, what was his favorite scripture? Romans 8:23.
1: Uh-huh.
0: So just a little chat, and just to lift Donnie up.
1: Well,
0: and incidentally, my daughter, her name is Geraldine, but we call her Donnie, and she's a Sunday school teacher.
1: Well, wonderful. Well, wonderful. Well, Daisy, you tell her from this Donnie said hello.
0: And Donnie, I love you so much because you know what? You look like your mother. But you preach just like your father, and you keep them all in line.
1: Well, Daisy, thank you that you're in my corner. I appreciate that very, very much. And you tell your daughter hello for me, and you have a wonderful, wonderful day.
0: And tell him to come on back to Woodbridge, because I'll be right there helping him to put the chairs up in the back.
1: Yeah, you were in the Woodbridge meeting?
0: Yeah, that's the closest they come.
1: Yeah, that's
0: area.
1: Yeah, that's right outside of D.C. And that we had some great meetings there, so I appreciate it very, very much. Thank you for calling, Daisy. Hey, with so many of the callers today, they are participators in the expositors outreach. And you know, I just want to say, from my perspective, how grateful that I am and how appreciative I am. You know, this outreach was the most important thing in my dad's life, the last years of his life. I mean, he wanted to get the Expositor's Bible into as many hands as possible. And you know, I'm so thrilled. The last thing he really got to do before the Lord took him was he got to see the completed Vietnamese New Testament. They had just printed it. They sent some samples for us before they went into mass printing. And then 2 months later, Matthew, my son, myself, Nikki, we boarded a plane and went to Vietnam, to Saigon and Hanoi, and was involved in the very first distribution of the Vietnamese New Testament. But that was the last thing he got to do. He got to hold it in his hand. He got to look at it. And I mean, the look on his face when they came in, I don't have words to describe it, but it was that special to him. And, you know, in that hospital room, even though he couldn't hear me. I promised him that we'd never stop. I promised him. And I thank you, each and every one of you watching, that participate every month in the Bible distribution. I am so grateful. And because of your help, first of all, we've seen a little over 7 million expositors go out. And out of that, almost 4 million has been Bibles that we've distributed into pastors and workers all over the world. And we couldn't do any of that without you. We couldn't do it. And so I thank you for allowing me to be able to fulfill a promise that I made to my dad. And it's every month when we come before you, whatever countries it is, your help keeps that promise alive and keeps that going. And so I'm very, very appreciative and very thankful for that. And so this coming Monday, when we start with Mozambique, you know, I would love to average 50,000 outreach Bibles a month. We don't average that. We average between 35 and 38,000 outreach Bibles a month. And generally, it's a little over 40,000, but the difference is people getting a Bible for themselves. And that's important, too. And by the way, if you're watching and you don't have an expositor study Bible, come Monday, you can get one half price. Duh. And besides that, if you had an expositor study Bible, you wouldn't have to call Francis and friend and ask your questions, because the answer would be in the Word of God there. And but thank you for that. We appreciate it more than you could ever know. But if you don't have an expositor study Bible, Monday, avail yourself of the opportunity to get one for half price. And I always tell people, when you get it, go to the verses or the book of the Bible that you've had the hardest time understanding and start there. And I guarantee, if you go through it very carefully, that you will have a greater knowledge and a greater understanding than ever before. What is y'all's next outreach or distribution? Do you have it planned?
2: We have requests. Because right now we are out of Bibles in Brazil. We'll have them by July.
1: Yes.
2: But we have requests all over the country.
1: There you go. There's the map right there.
2: Yeah, that's what we did last year.
1: Yeah.
2: So those countries in Africa that just started to receive now the Bibles, because it takes a while get there in some countries. For example, Madagascar, we had to wait for the minister to get in the office.
1: Right.
2: So he would allow the Bibles to enter the country. So it was pretty hard.
1: Yeah.
2: They are just now receiving the Bibles. And in Brazil, so what we're going to have in July, 50,000 Bibles printed in our office. And we have requests all over the country, especially in the Amazon.
1: And, you know, and people don't realize how many people are in the Amazon.
2: Yes.
1: It is a major population area.
2: And very hard to reach.
3: When you said that's difficult there, we will distribute only a New Testament in one state, Acre. Has only two main roads. The whole state, only two main roads. One goes in direction to the borders of Bolivia and Peru, and the other goes inside Brazil and in the north through the state of Amazonas. But how we do this distribution, we do through Christian churches. We bring them together, speak about the value of delivering a Bible, and then they go. And is what they tell back is something touching. For example, people say, it's the first time that I receive a visit from a Christian delivering me the message.
1: Wow.
3: I would not accept it if

0: they came not in my house. So a lot of beautiful stories of evangelism happened.
1: Oh, absolutely.
0: In the San Tomé and Príncipe, one church that participated of such a distribution, they make a service after that, 2 months after that, and invite the men from the Bible Society, and they had at that day the baptism of 80 people.
1: Mm.
0: And these 80 people said, now we want a Bible.
1: Right, yeah.
0: So the seed is flourishing, is growing. And that's the word of God working in the life of
1: people. Yeah. Well, there's a hunger out there.
0: Yeah.
1: And it's not just Brazil. There's a hunger all over the world. And people, you know, especially in this, us in the States, we just don't realize how hard it is for people just to sustain themselves on a daily basis outside of the United States. We have everything. I mean, we are the land of excess, and upon excess upon excess. And, you know, if we want something, we can open our laptop, or we've got 50 stores to choose from. Not always the case overseas. I've been to places that just to try to go to a store and get something, you have to go to 3 or 4 stores because not every store carries everything.
2: Mm-hmm.
1: And it just, the difficulty of life is so beyond what we could ever comprehend or imagine here. And, but, you know, there's a hunger out there. And we can satisfy, we can meet that need as long as we've got individuals like you that will stand with us and that will help us. And guys, I just once again, for the third time, I just want to say how appreciative we are for the partnership. And it's a partnership that we're working together for the kingdom in these last days. And you know, just to know that when we stand before the Lord, that's the only time we'll know the impact of what we do on this earth, or lack of. And as I said earlier, I want my life to count. And I can do more than just preach. You know, we don't ask you, I'm speaking now for myself. When we have a Bible thought, I give. I donate 10 cases every single Bible thought. When we have share a thought, I give. Because I'm not going to ask you to do something that I don't do myself, because I believe in what we're doing. I've seen the results of what we're doing. I've seen the lives that have been changed. So come Monday morning at 5 a.m. Central Time, when Brother Lauren and others, when they sit here, and then Gabriel comes on at 8 to 12, and then Paris is from 12 to 4. Then Mother is from 4 to 7, and then I'll be here, Dave and I, and Mike Muzzerall from 7 to 11 that night, and we're going to be here, and the Lord's going to be here, and I just hope, however many is watching right now, I hope that when we close out Monday night, that every single one of you watching picked up the phone or went online and donated a Bible. Matter of fact, I just feel led as we close to say this. There are scores of you watching right now, and you've never once participated in the Bible-thon. Let Monday be the first time. Just do it. If it's just one Bible, that's one Bible more than what we would have had. If there's 10 of you that have never, that's 10 more. If there's 100 of you, that's 100. If there's 1,000 of you, which there is, why don't you set aside this Monday and make your plans that I'm going to start participating in the Bible-thon each and every month. We've got to go. Be sure and tune in Sunday morning, Sunday night. Great services from Family Worship Center. I'm going to be preaching Sunday morning. We're going to have another great service Sunday night. We want to have you tuning in to be a part of it. We love you. God bless. And gentlemen, thank you once again. The Brazilian Bible Society, they have been a godsend and a lifesaver, and we honor you. Love you. Bye-bye.

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0: 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This is a repeat broadcast of the message of the cross with Pastor Lauren Larson.

Welcome today to the Message of the Cross. This is Brother Loren Larson, and I'm joined with a terrific panel of gentlemen who love the Word of God, and we are here to try once again to complete a section of Romans 7:1-6, and I know we will complete it today. I have no doubt about it. 7:7 introduces us to a whole new realm of ideas that have been argued about forever. But at the same point in time, I think in the last 50 to 75 years, scholarship has fallen on the side of Paul being saved, but trying to be independent and live Christianity on his own rather than being unsaved. But we'll get to that when we get to that next section. We are hoping that you have a Bible with you and that you'll follow along with us, and we'll move forward with those passages starting in Romans 7:6. The Biblethon will be Monday, so keep that in mind. We are asking for your help to send the Expositor Study Bible all around the world. First of all, the Expositor Study Bible, the outreach version, $25 a piece, and we're going to put that in the hands of third world teachers and preachers so that they might be better equipped for their ministry. Also, the New Testament in the hands of soldiers, male and female, our services around the world, armed services, and also first responders, and those who are incarcerated. And then the editions of the Expositor Study Bible will be at half price. So it's a good day to pick up a Bible for yourself.

0: good present for a
1: father.
0: Yes,
1: it would. Yes, it would.
0: Good to be here.
1: Yeah, good to have you, sir. Dr. Jimmy Dupree, good to have you.
2: It's always good to be here.
1: All right. Thank you for coming. Mike Moserall.
3: Oh, just excited about today. Just looking forward to learning from you, distinguished gentlemen.
1: Well, extinguished.
3: I mean, distinguished.
1: Yeah, extinguished is closer to the truth. Are you having any meetings in the near future?
3: Not in the near future. We have one we're working on in Canada, matter of fact.
1: Oh, wow. That'll be fun. Dave, how are you doing?
4: I'm doing good.
1: You've
4: this
1: got
4: morning.
1: A whole slew. Of
4: I do. Yes.
1: Up the next
4: once a year, I head up north to Michigan as my final destination. I've got several meetings that I want to mention. Beginning this Sunday, this is my monthly meeting at the Cross of Christ Church in Eros, Louisiana. Just in between. It's just outside of Monroe. There's another. I think Jonesboro. Yeah, in between Monroe and Jonesboro, Louisiana. 10 a.m., Pastor Jim Green, I'll be there this Sunday, the 31st. The following Sunday, I'm going to be with Deborah Winger at the Heritage Christian Center, and that's 900 Hitch Street. That's going to be 10 a.m. only. Looking forward to being with her. And I'll mention just a couple more. Just let me say this as well, that all of these meetings are on Facebook, on my Facebook page, mine, Martha's. Our Borg Ministries Facebook page, so you can find these meetings there as well. But the following weekend, I'm going to be with Asher Weber at Faith Worship Center, 2130 South Hacker Road. That's going to be a Friday, Saturday, and Sunday. Friday and Saturday at 7 p.m., Sunday morning at 11 a.m. So looking forward to being with Asher once again. And then the following weekend, on the 21st, I'm going to be with Mark Crow at the Springfield Assembly of God, 764 Upton Avenue. And that's in Springfield, Michigan. That's in the Battle Creek area. That's 10 a.m. only. Come and join me there. And I'll mention one more the following weekend on the 28th of June, Sunday morning and Sunday night, 11 a.m., 6 p.m., I'll be at the Paragold Church of God. And that is those two services, 1409 Highway 49B. So looking forward to being with all these pastors at these churches. So if you're in those respective areas, come and join me if you can.
1: Yeah, and keep David in prayer because he will be a whole month of travel. We need evangelists and preachers that are like David, that are going out and preaching the gospel, encouraging pastors and encouraging churches. And anywhere he happens to be, you would do yourself a favor to get to those meetings. In fact, anywhere these men are, you would do yourself a favor to go. But keep David in prayer in the next month. As you see, he is going to be quite busy. I will be traveling in June to Stevenson, Virginia. First of all, to Word of Life Ministries with Pastor Adam and Molly Cubbage. And we will have two services, Saturday at 6 p.m. and Sunday morning at 11 a.m. And then near the end of the month, I'll be traveling up to Brooklyn, New York, and ministering at the Brooklyn Tabernacle for Pastor Jim Cimbala and the great church there. Looking forward to that. I have one service on Sunday morning, 12 p.m. They hold two services, one at 9 and one at 12. And it's my understanding that Pastor Cimbala told me he'll be preaching the 9 a.m. and I'll do the 12 p.m. So I'm looking forward to being in Brooklyn for the very first time and hope that you'll come out and join us if you possibly can. All right, gentlemen, we are in Romans chapter 7. Dave, let's read verse 6 one more time, please.
0: But now we are delivered from the law.
1: Delivered from its just demands, meaning that Christ has paid its penalty.
0: That being dead.
1: Dead to the law by virtue of having died with Christ on the cross.
0: Wherein we were held.
1: We were once held down by the sin nature.
0: That we should serve in newness of spirit.
1: Refers to the Holy Spirit and not man's spirit. The believer has a completely new way of living, which is faith in Christ and what he did at the cross on our behalf. This guarantees perpetual victory.
0: And not in the oldness of the letter.
1: This refers to the law of Moses. Most modern believers would argue that they aren't living after the law of Moses. But as we have stated, the truth is if they do not understand the cross as it refers to sanctification, then in some way they're still living under that old law. As we come to the close of this particular section,

and I have entitled it, The Believer is Dead to the Law. It's a very straightforward statement taken from the fourth verse of this section. And you can see in our divisions, Romans 7, 1 through 6, the believer is dead to the law. We have already studied the term dead, and the term for the sin nature is utilized again here in reference to the Mosaic Law. It's vital that we understand that our relationship to law has been forever altered by our union with Christ. There's a succinct change that has occurred. All men are born under the law. And that is a statement that I think confuses some Christians. But you can even go to the example of Christ in Galatians chapter 4. He's made of a woman born under the law to redeem those that are under the law. And again, in Galatians 3, it tells us that until faith came, until we believed in Christ, we were kept under the law. So again and again, we find that we were under the dominion of the law. Well, being under the dominion of the law did two things. It required then that man keep every single law that God had revealed. In the Mosaic Law, that's 613, not just a few, 613. There were 10 that were given by God himself by voice at Mount Sinai. And then the people said, oh, wait, we get too nervous hearing God's voice. You go get the rest of it, Moses. God said, that's a good idea. So Moses went up on Mount Sinai and he came down with the rest of what we now know as the Torah or the Mosaic Law. But if there was one law violated in a lifetime, then that man was under a curse. Now, the sacrificial system, in some cases, would release the believer or the man of God, the Israelite, from the threat of the curse. But it was ever over our heads like a sword of Damocles, ready to cut us asunder and kill us at the moment that we disobeyed the law. And Galatians, again, Paul says that those that would are under the law are under the curse, because you can't keep the law. You can't keep, you can't even keep two or three of the laws. Thou shalt not lie. That alone would separate you from God for all eternity. So the law brings a curse. And Paul says that he wants us to know, 7:1, that a man is under the law as long as he lives. So as in the scene with Romans 6, where we become dead to the sin nature by our union with Christ, the word dead means there's a change in relationship. Where the law once had dominion over us and we were under a curse from it. When we come to Christ, Paul is very pointed, very strong. He says we're no longer to live under the law. We become dead to the law, Romans 7:4, by the body of Christ. Literally, the law, if you will, was our first husband. We were held under its dominion. But when we

0: which you were once under the dominion of, but wholly dedicated to Christ. And that's the only way that we can bring forth fruit. So in verse 5, again, we are told very clearly that the law did far more than just indict man and reveal what was wicked. It actually incited the rebellious heart to come against the things of God. In Romans chapter 5, Paul said that the law increased transgression. The law was added because of transgression, and it would increase transgression, because you can't take a law, place it against the heart of a human being, saved or unsaved, and it not rebel against it. It's just the natural default position of the fallen nature. It's going to cause you some problems. So we have to live dead to the law, and not in part, in holistic. We are dead to the law as the, and here's the clincher, as the means of righteousness. We no longer have a relationship with the law as the means of righteousness. Romans chapter 10 and verse 4, Paul would say clearly that Christ is the end or the finish or the completion of the law to all them that believe. Why is this so important? Because a law mindset is the greatest wrench in the machinery that God has equipped us with to live the Christian experience. That's what he's trying to get us to know in these six verses. We're dead to the law. And in verse 6, we are delivered from the law. Look at that. All these terms, gentlemen, complete freedom from the law, complete freedom. If we go with a generic mindset of law and we think of religious law, then once again, we have to add this thought, that we are to live the Christian experience entirely free from a law mindset or an attempt to produce righteousness by any standards created by men or created by God. Any standard is going to be something that you can't live up to. You'll be inconsistent in it. The only means of righteousness is imputed righteousness. It's freely given when you come to Christ. Your righteousness is as filthy rags, Isaiah would say. And in Philippians 3, Paul says, I want to be found in Christ, not having mine own righteousness, which is of the law. So I hope you're getting it. Law, rules, conduct is important, but we don't achieve proper conduct through the means of willpower and laws, rules, routines, and religious commands. It's not how we get what we need to get from our Heavenly Father. And in fact, sin, death, and the law are a trio that Paul puts together, and they are just the opposite of grace, faith, and spirit. Let me say that again. Sin, death, and law work together, just like grace, faith, and the Holy Spirit work together. And so when we come down, gentlemen, to chapter 6, and he says that we should serve in newness of spirit and not in the oldness of the letter, he's laying out the means and the way, not only by which we live for God, but the way that we serve God.
1: Amen. You know, we've been saying a lot about, you know, the law, that we're not under the law as it pertains to righteousness, but we also want to emphasize, and I'm sure we will as we travel through here, that also for sanctification as well, that the law is not, you know, we know that, but the believer needs to understand that as well, because many would accept the fact that, okay, well, I understand that, you know, law keeping does not make me righteous. At least some would embrace that. But many would say, but for my living for God, being changed, sanctified, then I do need to have laws and rules and, you know, these certain things that are going to make me holy.
0: Yeah, I'm glad you said that, because I've been under the assumption that the listener would understand we're dealing with sanctification. But I'm glad you said it, because we haven't. This is placed right in the centerpiece of Paul's instructions on sanctification in the book of Romans. So what you're saying is paramount. It's even, we've already talked about justification by faith. So now we're dealing with sanctification by faith. It doesn't come

0: other way but by faith and grace. And this is how we are to live the Christian life. So if we want to see true moral fiber, moral ethic, moral practice, moral attitude surface in our life, it's not going to be accomplished by a law. It's not going to be accomplished by disciplines. It's only going to be accomplished by faith and grace. And that demands faith in Christ and Christ alone, faith in who He is, faith in what He has done. That brings God's grace, which is the benefits of the covenant Christ cut for us on Calvary. And those benefits include the indwelling power of the Holy Spirit for life and living. I want to emphasize what David said. Romans 7 and Romans 8 is not about power for service. Romans 6, 7, and 8 really deals with power for life and living, freedom from sin, freedom to produce fruit unto God, freedom and power to produce the moral fiber of an individual that God is pleased with. And so this is what we're talking about. Right. So when we see this thought that we should serve in newness of spirit, He's talking about this brand new relationship with the Spirit of God that you have as a believer. And you have Him living inside of you, able to bring your sanctification to a completion the moment you get born again. That's when He starts the work.
1: Paul said in, I think it was Galatians, where he said, did you receive, asking the question, did you receive the Spirit by the keeping of the law? And of course not.
0: No, or by the... Hearing of faith.
1: Hearing, right. Yeah, it's by the hearing of faith. So, you know, he's making that that statement and stating that fact that you can't receive the Spirit. You can't walk in the Spirit. You can't live in the Spirit by the keeping of law. It has to be by faith.
0: We are trying to understand then, for as a believer under the new covenant, what does it mean to walk in the Spirit? Well, how would you define that?
1: To walk in the Spirit?
0: Yeah. How would you define that for the believer?
1: It begins with, I've never really thought about an actual definition, but it begins with where our faith is. And we have to be living according to the law of the Spirit of life in Christ Jesus. And that allows the Holy Spirit to have liberty and latitude within our lives, to really move in our lives, to do what only He can do, to change us, to conform us into the image of Christ, so on and so forth. So we can only live and walk in after the Spirit to the degree that we have our faith in the new covenant, in what Paul is teaching here. Right. And if we're not doing that, then the Spirit of God is not going to move and flow and operate in our lives. He's at least going to be very hindered. At least be hindered in that.
0: So walking in the Spirit begins with proper faith. Who Christ is, what He's done.
1: Yes.
0: Mike,
1: yeah.
0: How would you define walking in the Spirit?
2: Well, it's a walk of grace. It's a walk of faith. It's a walk being sensitive to the Holy Spirit. I preached a sermon once, Spirit-fed, Spirit-led. If we just expect the Holy Spirit to just move when we want Him to, but don't have a relationship with God through the moving of the Holy Spirit, spending time in the presence of the Lord. And I'm not zeroing in the Holy Spirit as opposed to spending time with Christ. I'm not doing that, but we understand that the Holy Spirit is the one who reveals Christ to us. Mm-hmm. And He's revealing to the New Testament that it is by grace that we're saved. It is a walk of faith. It's a walk of grace. And that is the distinction. And law does not play into it.
0: Yeah, it can't. Rules and routines are not going to be what brings the activity of the Spirit that we need.
2: On Wednesday, you made the distinction between law and disciplines in your life.
0: Mm-hmm.
2: Disciplines in our lives, there's nothing wrong with that. But as long as we understand that we're not sanctified by disciplines or by spiritual disciplines, for example, reading of the Word of God. There's a lot of benefit to it. Of course there is. It's life. It's food to my spirit. But it doesn't force God to act on my behalf. It does not by itself make me accept.

0: acceptable in the kingdom of God.
1: Right.
0: Yeah.
1: Exactly. Dave Smith, how would you define walking in the Spirit?
2: We walk in the Spirit by keeping our faith in what Christ did on the cross. In other words, we stay saved by the same way that we get saved. Simple faith in Christ and what He did on the cross.
1: All right. And that brings us this newness of life and newness of spirit, correct? Dr. Dupree, you're last on the list, but do you want to add to what the gentlemen have said?
3: Newness of spirit is only made possible by what Christ has done for us on the cross. And as we begin to grow in it, keeping our faith focused correctly, then the Holy Spirit is able to empower us, as Mike pointed out. It's the Spirit who leads us into all truths. But when I think of a life being led by the Spirit, I go back to a much more simplistic in what Jesus said in Mark chapter 12. When the scribe came to Him, because on one occasion the Pharisees came and then a scribe, and said, "What is the greatest commandment?" And Jesus said, "The greatest commandment is this, that you love the Lord thy God with all of thy heart, with all of thy soul, with all of thy being. And the second commandment is likened to this, you'll love your neighbor as yourself." So for me, a life being led by the Spirit or walking in the Spirit is, number one, keeping my faith focused in Christ, but always loving God and then loving others. As Jesus said, "By this shall all men know you are my disciples. You have love one for another." Because when we look, beginning with the Ten Commandments, and when you go then into the other 613, when you look at them, every one of those laws deal either with your relationship with God and how we're supposed to act, or dealing with someone else. So they're all summed up in those two things, and I think, Brother Borg, you pointed that out in a previous program.
1: Okay. So when a person is walking in the Spirit, I want to be careful. Walking in the Spirit does produce a moral ethic. It produces a moral life. But let's discuss this a little bit longer. I heard once, many years ago, or maybe read, and I think it was a study in Galatians 5, where we were talking about walk in the Spirit and you will not fulfill the lust of the flesh. And one of the authors I read after said that walking in the Spirit is living in a sphere in which the Holy Spirit works. So in my mind, I drew an imaginary rectangle. If you just think of a rectangle, any size, and the content of that rectangle is within it is the sphere in which the Holy Spirit operates, in which He works. To walk means to order your life in a certain manner or in a certain way, a consistency of manner, basically walking the same way, living the same way, ordering your life the same way. If we want to live order our life, walk in the sphere of the Spirit, it starts with the understanding that the only way to get in and exist in the sphere of the Spirit is by accepting Christ as our Lord and Savior and then having our faith maintained within Him and upon Him and what He has done for us. This glorifies Christ when our faith is in Him exclusively, and the Holy Spirit is here to honor Christ and begins to work with us. Brother Swigert, when the revelation of the cross, as we call it today, came to him, we were on a program just like this, and we were traveling through Romans 7, even as we are now. And this is some 30 years ago. And the Holy Spirit spoke to him and said, through him, he hadn't thought about it at all. He said, the Holy Spirit only works within the confines of the finished work of Calvary. So if the confines are a sphere, again, a rectangle, he only operates inside that rectangle, then we have to know how to get to that rectangle, which we do when we are saved. The Bible says in Romans 8 that everyone that is saved is literally in the Spirit. They are living in this sphere of the Spirit. But to order our life in the sphere of the Spirit means that we walk, we order our steps within the confines of where the Holy Spirit is operating. This is newness of the Spirit that's available only as we keep our faith in Christ and what He has done. When we are operating within the sphere that the Spirit of God operates, within the confines of the finished work of Calvary, then and only then will we be consistently equipped to exhibit fruit unto God, to exhibit a godly lifestyle. And certainly the practice of the disciplines are a part of what should be going on within the sphere of the Spirit. But I think that's the only way to walk in the Spirit. Mm-hmm. And when we are living there, then we gain the benefits of this passage. We can serve or live and give ourselves to God in newness of spirit.
4: You know, when Paul said, and I think it was Ephesians chapter 5, he made this statement. He said, walk circumspectly. And that's what that means, walk in this manner. And that's what he was saying, is align yourselves according to the new covenant. Live your life in Christ. That's what it means to walk circumspectly. And then further on down, he talks about being filled with the Spirit, being controlled by the Spirit. The only way that we can be moment by moment, and that's what it implies in the Greek, being controlled moment by moment by the Spirit, is to first of all walk circumspectly. Walk right. In this manner. Order your behavior, your lifestyle, according to the faith of the Son of God. And you know, this is a legal thing. This is the only way that the Holy Spirit is going to work in our individual lives. And we could even bring that over into the corporate moving of God's Spirit. And I've thought about this many times. Maybe the reason why we're not having the moving of God's Spirit the way that we would like in our churches is because people don't know how to walk circumspectly. Mm. They don't know how to live for God. And if you don't have the Holy Spirit working in your life, controlling you moment by moment, and Him actively involved in your life on a perpetual basis, then the moving of the Spirit individually and corporately is going to be very hindered and very stunted.
1: Right.
4: And it's not going to be a reality. So it all boils down to this. We got to get back to the cross personally and corporately. We got to get back to faith, surrender, submission to what Christ did on the cross if we want the Holy Spirit to really be moving powerfully in our lives individually and corporately.
1: So corporately, if we have a group of people that are all walking in the sphere of the Spirit, mm-hmm. they understand the new covenant, mm-hmm. they understand what the proper object of faith is, mm-hmm. they're going to be a people that are led by the Spirit, equipped by the mm-hmm. Spirit, benefiting from the presence of the Holy mm-hmm. Spirit. Mm-hmm. And then comes the ethic, Dr. Dupree, that you were just talking about, mm-hmm. a true love for God that's not manufactured or false. It's genuine. And a true love for human beings, loving your neighbor mm-hmm. as yourself. That's an easy statement to say, not so easy to carry out.
3: Mm-hmm. Yeah.
1: And if we don't...
4: Only by the Spirit. We can't do that because we're yeah. selfish in ourselves.
1: Yeah, that's it. And interestingly enough, Paul is telling us we have to be dead to law.
4: Right.
1: In order to live and experience newness mm-hmm. of spirit.
4: Mm-hmm.
1: So you can't be living by routines and by that, again, we qualify it. You're placing your faith in what you do as a means of qualifying for the work of the Spirit in your life. That's what it means when we say that you're trusting in something other than Christ and the cross. You are counting on what you do to literally, I'll say it again this way, earn the moving and operation of the Holy Spirit. And my friend, It's already freely given. It's already yours. You don't have to work for what God has already supplied, but you do have to walk in the sphere in which the Holy Spirit works. Order your life in the sphere in which the Holy Spirit works. And again, I do believe a Galatians 5 study was where I saw that, and I don't forget which author, but Galatians 5:16 says, walk in the Spirit, you'll not fulfill the lust of the flesh. So freedom from sin, freedom from the pull of sin, freedom from the world, all of this is contingent upon you living and operating in the sphere of the Spirit. The Holy Spirit only works within the confines of the finished work of Calvary. That's what it means, as David has just said, walking circumspectly. And in chapter 5 of Galatians in verse 18, there's a verse that most people, and I don't think I've ever heard this preached, but it should be preached. If you be led by the Spirit, you are not under the law. See, you can't be under, if you are led by the Spirit, you are not under the law. That means that you're not ordering your life by a set of rules and routines, thinking that what you do is why God moves in your heart and in your life, and it's why God supplies you with the moving of the Spirit, because you do everything just right. That will destroy this wonderful promise of serving in the newness of Spirit. It will actually hinder it. So you're not being led by the Spirit to your rules and your routines, no matter how much of a tradition they are. You're only led by the Spirit to enter the sphere in which the Spirit of God works. And it has parameters. Again, the rectangle is, it's just for vision, for teaching purposes. But within that rectangle, he will do what God has sent him to do, because you have humbled yourself and you're not under law. You're walking by faith. You're receiving God's grace, and you're receiving the newness of life from the Spirit. We'll be right back.
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0: Paul is trying to get the believer to understand how to receive consistently the work of the Holy Spirit, the help of the Holy Spirit, the strengthening power of the Holy Spirit. And as Brother Borg brought out, I'm so glad he did, the sanctifying power of the Holy Spirit. Only as the Holy Spirit does a renewing work in us, and I believe that the believer is being changed. I know, again, that there is a sense in which we're a new creation in Christ Jesus, but there's also the sense in which we aren't glorified yet. The work of the Spirit in the individual is the only way and means by which the believer becomes conformed to the image of Christ. There is no other process, ways, or means. You can alter your behavior on your own to a certain degree. You can fake it till you make it in some religious circles. But what God is attempting to do by the work of the Spirit is to change the content, not just of the mind, but of the inner man, the heart, so that what you do relative to, again, loving God and loving people mm-hmm. comes from the genuineness of a heart that has been changed by the Holy Spirit. It can't be done any other way. Oh, we can fake it, but you won't actually become that, conform to the image of Jesus. Yeah. Unless the Spirit is working.
1: I just want to emphasize again that this is the operating of the Holy Spirit is a legal, it is a legal thing. You know, He only operates on that basis of the law of the Spirit of life in Christ Jesus. You know, and I hear a lot of Christians, and I've prayed, and there's really nothing wrong with the prayer per se, but praying that the Holy Spirit would move. Okay, that's fine. That's you're just expressing your desire to have the Holy Spirit move. But the reality is the Holy Spirit's not going to move just because you prayed. The Holy Spirit's only going to move when Christ is glorified and the cross is lifted up and our faith is in that. That's the only way that the Spirit of God is going to move. You can pray and fast until you're blue in the face and can be pulled through a keyhole for the Holy Spirit to move in my life. But until you have your faith right, He's not going to move because it's legal.
0: Okay.
1: You understand?
0: Yes. So let's go to that second clause and apply it to what you've just said. We want to serve in newness of spirit and not in the oldness of the letter.
1: Right.
0: What you just described is what a lot of Christians do in order to earn the moving of the Holy Spirit.
1: Right.
0: Is that not what Paul means here by the oldness of the letter?
1: Sure. Yeah, I believe so. I believe that's you're trying to make it happen. You're trying to perform a certain way. You're trying to do something outside of the parameters of what God has laid out legally for Him to be able to work and move in a heart and in a life. And He's just not going to. I mean, again, you can pray, Holy, you know, I hear it. I hear in services, people pray, well, you know, Holy Spirit, man, that's great. That's, you know, again, you're expressing a desire for the Holy Spirit to move.
0: Right.
1: But the fact is, He ain't going to move unless you are lifting up Christ properly and you're preaching Him, you're living Him, and He's being magnified and lifted up. He's just not going to do it.
0: Right. The effort then that an individual makes in regard to disciplines, we have a great movement in the church world today that says, well, if you do enough spiritual disciplines, you'll be conformed into the image of Christ. I suggest you're living by a means of the letter.
1: Right.
0: You're living by means of law because you think that what you do is going to cause God to be so pleased with you that He's going to send the Holy Spirit to work in you. And that is, again, a mindset that is a law mindset. And it may not be the Mosaic law. Paul here is using the Mosaic law, I think, specifically when he speaks of the oldness of the letter. I don't see, Mike, any other option.
2: No, I think that's it. One of the things I was thinking about is the fact that the Apostle Paul, under the leading and guiding of the Holy Spirit, makes a very clear distinction that we're not under the law, we're under grace. And that wall of partition between a believer and try and fulfill their relationship with Christ through the law is being eroded today by a lot of the churches. Trying to go under a Hebraic roots movement is one of them, or even in our Pentecostal churches, trying to bring an aspect of the law back to the church again, and it's just like the Holy Spirit, as you said, can't be in that.
0: Mm-hmm. Right.
2: You know, we are going to study the Old Testament. We are going to look at things. We're going to try to understand things, but we also look at it. That was the language for that community back then. Right. What is it for the church today?
1: Mm-hmm.
2: And the

0: types and shadows is fulfilled in Christ.
1: Yeah.
0: Everything's fulfilled.
2: We have
0: in Christ.
2: To look at the Old Testament through the lens of the New Covenant, you know.
1: Exactly.
2: Through the lens of what Jesus said, you search the Scriptures because in them you think you have eternal life, but you won't come to me that you might have life. These are they which testify of me. So when we study the Old Testament, we have to study it really in the confines or in, through that lens of the New Covenant, of what it points to and where it is to lead us. Not,
1: right.
2: not that we're going to, by obeying any new Old Covenant principles, ordinances, laws, that's what our responsibility is now under the New Covenant. It's not.
0: You know, last week, Joseph made this comment, for you to backslide, you have to step over the cross.
1: Yeah.
0: So for us to look at the Old Testament, we have to go through the cross.
1: Yeah.
0: If we're not looking through the Old Testament through the lens of the cross, then we're going to get it under law.
1: So if we look at the law as one that it, from the view that one is already justified mm-hmm. and one is only sanctified by faith and grace, then the law doesn't have to be a problem for us.
2: Right.
1: We can learn from it.
2: Sure.
1: We can learn the ethical principles if we want to, the individual principles, mm-hmm. or we can simplify as our master did, love God, love your neighbor as yourself, right. which covers all the law and the prophets. Mm-hmm. But then again, we are living under a new system.
2: Mm-hmm.
1: And this system, according to the Apostle Paul, is termed as Christ's law. And it includes all the ethical teachings of the Gospels, all the things Jesus said, you've heard them say of old, but I say mm-hmm. unto you, mm-hmm. that new ethic, which is a higher standard, demand more of us. But in the writings of the New Testament, you are going to find, especially in Paul, under Christ's law, you're going to find the ways and means written by the apostles by which we are to live out this Christian experience. Mm-hmm. That is Christ's law,
2: mm-hmm.
1: learning how to live
2: right.
1: in newness of spirit and not in the oldness of the letter. You can study ethics until you're blue in the face. You can try to perform it until you, and thank God that some think it's important because it's very important how we act, what our attitude is. What is the content of our heart? But the only way for us to live this Christian experience, mm-hmm. new covenant experience, is to keep our eyes on Christ and the cross. And people say, oh, you used to make too much of the cross. You go back to the apostles' writing in the new covenant instruction. What does it say about Christ's law? It's a triumvirate, a trio of faith and grace and spirit. Faith
2: right.
1: and grace and spirit, they all work together. Your faith is in what Jesus has done. You look at the cross as a finished work, and God sends you His grace, all the benefits of the new covenant, all of the principles, the things that He said He would bring to you, He will bring to you. And the most important of all of them is the indwelling presence of the Holy Spirit, which will cause you to be able to live morally, ethically, mm-hmm. correctly under the terms of the new covenant. Only the Holy Spirit can do that, and He will not work outside of the confines of the finished work of Christ. He works within the sphere of Calvary. And if we don't understand that written in the new covenant writings, we're going to try to live by the letter and not by the Spirit. And that's where we get into trouble. It's been a hard thing for the church to understand. In Corinth, Paul would have to deal with this specifically. And in 2 Corinthians chapter 3, he deals with the letter of the law. And once again, he's dealing with the difference between here's the law, obey it, and here's faith and grace and the Spirit, walk in it. And he says this in 2 Corinthians 3:3, for as much as ye, speaking to the Corinthians, are manifestly declared to be the epistle of Christ ministered by us, written not with ink, but with the Spirit of the living God. not in tables of

0: stone. And that's specifically a reference to the Ten Commandments, mm-hmm. not in tables of stone, but in the fleshly tables of the heart. And such trust have we through Christ to Godward, and that we are sufficient of ourselves, not that we are sufficient of ourselves to think anything as of ourselves, but our sufficiency is of God, who also hath made us, verse 6, able ministers of the New Testament, mm-hmm. the New Covenant, not of the letter, right. not of the rules, but of the Spirit. Watch, for the letter killeth.
1: That's right.
0: But the Spirit giveth life. Verse 7, but the ministration of death written and engraved in stones, the Ten Commandments, mm-hmm. the law of Moses, mm-hmm. was glorious. But again, that ministration has been done away with. Verse 8, how shall not the new ministration of the Spirit be more glorious?
1: Right.
0: So we're never demeaning God's purpose in the law, but you have to step away from commandments, letters of routines and ethics and morality, and not to not be moral, but to not try to obtain morality through an action through the wrong means. I'm stumbling all over myself mm-hmm. here. Gentlemen, mm-hmm. help me. The letter kills,
1: right.
0: but the Spirit gives life.
2: Well, let's just use, as New Covenant believers, why don't we just use the Old Testament, Old Covenant, for what it was intended to be, which was to reveal God's holy character, to expose our inadequacy and our sinfulness. That's what it was intended for. So that's
0: right.
2: even now what we are to look at it as, to when we read it, and we are to read the Old Testament, of course, that's part of the Word of God. But it's to understand the character and the nature of God and what He requires.
0: Yeah.
2: His holiness and the fact that we can't live that. That's the purpose of it.
0: When we read the law, we should come away saying, oh, wretched man
2: yes.
0: that I am.
2: Right.
0: Who shall deliver me? And I'm not talking about a sinner. I'm talking about a saved, Spirit-filled man of God who knows the new covenant. That's Paul in Romans 7.
2: Right.
0: See, here's the tension of Paul's life. Oh, he couldn't have had those struggles. Paul presents himself as a human.
2: Right, right.
0: As a Christian, Paul says, this is not one he didn't understand. This is after he understood. He said, sometimes I do things that I look at myself and I go, why did I do that?
2: Right.
0: That's not just because he had the wrong object of faith. That's because he's a human being living in the here and now. And even though we're already saved, we're not yet glorified. And unless you're willing to see yourself as someone who is in dire straits,
2: right.
0: who
2: right.
0: is in need of something outside of himself, then you will never, never,
2: right.
0: never
2: right.
0: achieve to the truth of sanctification. The glory of God changing you. That oh, wretched man that I am mm-hmm. is not Paul's look at his life when he didn't understand the cross. It was his look at his life after he understood
2: right.
0: the cross.
2: Right.
0: Are you getting this?
2: Yeah.
0: So Paul never thought, well, now I know the message of the cross and I've received some benefit from it. Now you just need to come up to my level.
2: Mm-hmm.
0: Humility is a very key to receiving help from the Spirit.
2: Right.
0: That type of
2: right.
0: self-righteousness,
2: right.
0: God can't accept. And even if you have been changed, if you forget that you are a wretched man
2: yes.
0: in need of God's help, then I think there's going to be the old adage of pride cometh before
2: right.
0: a fall, which will show
2: right.
0: you
2: right.
0: beyond a shadow of a doubt that you are a human being. As Paul said, the law is spiritual, but I'm carnal, sold
2: right.
0: unto sin.
2: Right.
0: He didn't say that about himself
2: right.
0: before he knew the message.
2: Right. Yeah.
0: After he
2: yeah.
0: knew the
2: right.
0: message.
2: As believers, every one of us must have our oh, wretched man experience.
0: Yeah.
2: Every one of us must have the revelation that in me, as believers, in me, that is in my flesh, dwells no good thing.
0: Yeah.
2: Now, until we have that, and that's the humility that you're talking about, until we have that, we're not really going to fully embrace

0: the revelation of the cross and the revelation of the new covenant. I believe that desperation, and well, Brother Swaggart said it, desperation precedes revelation. I think they go hand in hand. You got to have a revelation of how wicked, desperately wicked your heart is, deceitful above all things, O wretched man that I am, if you're going to come to, thanks be to God through Jesus Christ my Lord, and have that revelation of the new covenant.
1: Does that include the born again man?
0: Oh, absolutely.
1: That is the born again man.
0: Yes.
1: And see, many Christians don't want to admit.
0: They don't want to go there.
1: Yeah. And one of the problems that I have with so many of the authors and commentators, excellent authors, excellent writers, but they're defending this once saved, always saved tradition. And so they will say, well, that's not the born again spirit-filled mm-hmm. guy. Mm-hmm. He mechanically can't, you know, live
2: right.
1: Sinfully. And yet that's not what I see mm-hmm. in the life of other believers, myself
0: right.
1: or in the Apostle
0: right.
1: Paul.
0: Right.
1: And so the doctrine of, well, you can't lose it, is also siding up against the thought of, oh, wretched man that I am now.
0: Yeah.
1: Oh, I'm not a wretched man.
0: Yeah.
1: I'm a new creation
0: mm-hmm.
1: in Christ. See the tension?
0: Right.
1: See, this is where we're going to be hitting the wall.
0: I think if we would all be honest and look at our own lives, I look at my own life.
2: Okay.
0: I know. You know, I mean, I've loved God with all my heart, all of my Christian experience, wanted to please Him, wanted to serve Him. That's just my testimony. But I also see the wickedness in my heart. I've experienced failure.
2: But by God's grace.
0: But by God's grace, right. But that's a reality in my own life. So not only do you have the testimony of Paul here, and really all of the apostles, if we would just be honest and take off our fig leaves that we try to cover ourselves
1: yeah.
0: with, our religious fig leaves, and just say, hey, this is me, man. I've experienced that failure.
2: There's so many Christians that would be very upset because you just made a negative confession or you made a negative statement. Don't you know who I am in Christ? Knowing who we are in Christ appreciates what we're not. So I'm constantly remembering what I'm not. For example, the very first class you had me teach, and by the way, I really honor you and respect you and thank you for the years that I taught under your leadership at Jimmy Swaggart Bible College and then World Evangelism Bible College. Very first class was Pentateuch, and mm-hmm. I'm teaching it again. But I don't teach Pentateuch, the Torah. I don't teach it as binding on the Christian, but I bring in the typology. What does this represent? How is this in a Christian's life today? How should we see Exodus? How do you not see the Passover? How do you not see Calvary in the Passover?
1: Right.
2: And the war of the gods, the victory of God over these false gods, and all of this, even Leviticus, which a lot of people hate to teach. I love teaching the book of Leviticus because I see Christ in it.
1: Yeah.
2: I see it. I've given you the blood. I've given you the blood, and it is the sacrifice for your sin. And so we see, how do we see that? I see that in Christ. How do I see the day of, we were talking about the Day of Atonement, Yom Kippur, for the Hebrews that maybe the Jewish people watching right now. How is that fulfilled? It's fulfilled in Christ. Who is the scapegoat? Who is the Azazel goat? And contrary to some people that are saying the Azazel goat is Satan, it certainly is not. It is a representation of Christ who takes away the burden of our sin. So all of these things, the Old Testament, you talked about the fact that there's a hopelessness when you look at it, but at the same time, there's a thanksgiving to God. I am so glad I was saved under Amen. Grace and not under law.
1: Yeah.
2: You know.
3: Paul the Apostle said, I am carnal.
1: Yeah.
3: He said, I am
0: yeah, right.
3: present, carnal.
0: Present sold active, under sin. Yeah.
2: Present saved. Active indicative.
3: Filled yeah. with the Spirit, ministering mm-hmm. the Word of God.
1: Yeah. In Romans 7, and I'm getting ahead of myself here, we are a little bit, but it's coming up. Romans 7, 7 through 7, 13, most of the verbs and pronouns are written in an aorist tense, and most of you would have no idea what that means. But it indicates a time in the past. Am I yeah. correct, Mike?
2: It's Dr. Hunt hated when I would use this, but it's a simple past action. It's a simple yeah. past action.
1: So Yeah. So Paul is going to describe in 7:7 through 7:13 things in his past.
2: Right.
1: Now, the context, and we're coming to this next Tuesday, the context is going to show us that the portion of his past that he's speaking to is after he was saved. The context will prove that. Mm-hmm. The grammar points to his past, and the context shows us what portion of his past, not his pre-conversion past,
2: right,
1: but his post-conversion. And then when it comes to verse 13, Dave, what he said was, the law is spiritual, but I am carnal, sold unto sin. From 13 on to the end of the chapter, he switches back primarily to present active indicative, which is the base voice tense mood of the Greek language, but it also indicates a right now sense. This
2: That's
1: is
2: right.
1: me right now, not me in the past,
2: and the,
1: me
2: the,
1: right
2: the,
1: now.
2: The word indicative means it's a fact, Jack. That's how I taught my Greek students. It's a fact, Jack. And you see indicative, there's no doubt about it.
1: Yeah.
2: When he's saying, this is me now, there's no confusion in his mind.
1: Yeah. So what he says is, I am carnal. I am fleshly, sold under sin. Mm-hmm. I am still a human being, even though I have all the benefits of the new covenant. I understand what they are. And for me, oh, man, for that which I do, I don't understand. What I would, that I do not, but what I hate, that do I. Mm-hmm. It's not just when you get your faith off of Christ and the cross that that happens. The truth is, that happens in every Christian's
0: right.
1: experience
0: right.
1: far too often.
0: Yeah. Yeah.
1: And it's just Paul saying, I'm not perfect.
0: Yeah.
1: Thank God for justification through the cross. Thank God for sanctification through the cross. I humble myself and I live in the sphere of the Spirit where I can walk in newness of life and newness of the Spirit and serve in newness of the Spirit and not in the oldness of the letter. Well, I hope we've said some things that made you think. I hope we've said some things that encouraged you. Despite us, Christ can still reign supreme in our lives yeah. and in the lives of others. So we keep our eyes on Jesus, who he is, what he's done, and learn to live successfully as a believer. God bless you. We won't be here on Monday because we'll be in Biblethon, but we'll be back again with a new section on Tuesday. God bless.
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4: 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But first, join us as we praise the Lord with music from Family Worship Center in Baton Rouge, Louisiana.

worship his name. Hallelujah. We praise you, Lord. Hallelujah. Come on, just give him your praise this morning. Give him your praise this morning. Lord, you're worthy of it all. You're worthy of our life, our song, Lord. We glorify you, Lord, in this place today. Come and have your way.

Let's do that this morning. Come on, lift your voices to Him one more time this morning, church. Come on, lift your voices to Him right now. Now, I know that whenever you come to camp meeting, we all have a great high. Man, we get on a great high. But the moment that we start to head back home, it just feels like the devil starts hitting us and telling us that you didn't receive what you thought you received from camp meeting. You didn't get what you thought that you needed to get, or you didn't get what you needed to get. Look where your God is right now. Well, you need to just tell the devil, devil, I'm going on with Jesus just the same. You may talk about me and scandalize my name, but I'm going on with my Jesus just the same. Can you help me, Brian?

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1: 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It is If Not for Grace, that's Martha Borg. 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
1: If you have your Bibles this morning, I'll echo what Dad said. I won't hold you long. That I promise. I want you to turn with me to the book of 1 Samuel. We're going to begin with the 30th chapter. You know, there have been a couple of messages here already on David and the anointing of David regarding, Dad preached it just yesterday morning, Samuel anointing David. You had Pastor Tommy Bates ministered on the three anointings of David. We're going to go back and we're going to look at a low point in David's life. Started out low, but ended good. 30th chapter, 1 Samuel, verse 6. And David was greatly distressed, for the people spoke of stoning him, because the soul of all the people was grieved, every man for his sons and for his daughters. But David encouraged himself in the Lord his God. And David said to Abiathar the priest, Amalek's son, I pray you, bring me hither the ephod. And Abiathar brought thither the ephod to David. And David inquired at the Lord, saying, shall I pursue after this troop? Shall I overtake them? And he answered him, pursue, for you shall surely overtake them, and without fail recover all. And I want to use for a subject, I'm taking back what the devil stole from me. Come on, I don't think you heard that here this morning. The devil has taken some things from you, but I believe by the end of this service, you're going to go right back to his camp and take back what the enemy stole from you. And that's what I want to declare this morning. I'm taking back what the devil stole from me. Would you bow your heads, please? Heavenly Father, we come before you in the name of Jesus. We thank you for your presence. We thank you for your spirit. We thank you for your help. Lord, we ask for your anointing this morning, for we cannot do without the anointing of the Holy Spirit. Anoint our ears to hear what you would have us to say. And we ask it all in Jesus' name. Amen and amen. You know, whenever you read the Bible, when you study the Word of God, what is the one name that continues to pop up throughout the Old Testament and especially in the New Testament? David. David has lived such an interesting life. When you look through his life in Scripture, it's amazing what you would read. Things that happened that really even the best producers and directors of Hollywood could not put together.

I mean, who would have thought that a 17-year-old young man, as Dad mentioned and preached on yesterday, would have the anointing of the Holy Spirit come upon him to do something that nobody else in the armies of Israel could do, and that is to defeat Goliath? Who would have thought? I think this thing is not on. You got it now. Can you hear me now? You remember that commercial? Can you hear me now? Who would have thought that this young man would have the anointing to kill a bear, to kill a lion, to kill a giant, to experience some of the greatest feats in human history? I mean, these things were exciting to read about. But then on the flip side, you read about some things that David did that leaves you scratching your head and kind of wondering, what is he thinking? He's such an enigmatic character. He's puzzling. Someone that could experience the highest of highs, and yet that same person could experience the lowest of lows. In our story here this morning, we find David really in an impossible situation. He's in a low point in his life. You know the story that David was anointed king, or to be king of Israel. But you see, there was a problem, and that was there was already a king sitting on the throne by the name of Saul. Saul, as you know, was not God's choice. David was God's man. David was God's choice. But I really feel that if Saul would have humbled himself before the Lord and asked for the guidance of the Lord would have helped him. And there was this love-hate relationship between Saul and David. You know, it's one of those relationships where you love to hate somebody. This is really what this relationship was. Saul loved to hate David. There was this dichotomy at times. There was this father figure, but then at the same time, he would pick up a javelin and throw it to try to kill David. He was hunting David down. And for several years, David was trying to escape with his life. And you know, it's funny because the moments that Saul would try to destroy David, to take his life, there would be a moment where David had an opportunity to take the life of Saul. Even his own men were saying, "Here he is. All you've got to do is kill him and the throne is yours. God has provided. You better make sure you're listening to the right people." David would do everything he could to try to bring peace and reconciliation, but I think deep down he knew it was impossible. He knew that it was not going to work. And regardless of the admonitions that he had received from the Lord himself, saying that he was already anointed to be king of Israel, that was the goal. That's what was going to happen. Having that weight of being pursued upon his shoulders got the best of him.

scratch our head and wonder, how could David do this? For David, out of fear and reality, unbelief, David left the promised land, ventured down to Gath, where he would confront King Achish, the king of the Philistines, and not only pledge his loyalty to Achish, but declare that to prove it, he would go to war against his own people. What would make someone of David's stature do something like this? Church, let me help you with something. Unbelief will cause a Christian to commit spiritual treason. Amen. Amen. Now, did you hear me? I want to say that one more time. Unbelief will cause a Christian to commit spiritual treason. When you get to the point where you experience those attacks day in and day out, and no doubt at times they do become more than what we can bear. When you get to the point of saying, God, I don't believe anymore, then it will cause you to go into a direction that you don't want to go down. Unbelief never brings you up. Unbelief always brings you down. Unbelief always carries you down. Here's David, a man who's known after God's own heart, the man in whose lineage would come the Messiah. He steps out of the will of God, ventures down into the land of his enemy, and pledges his loyalty to the enemy of God's people. Let me ask this question. Don't answer, please, don't answer. How many has ever said, at one point in your Christian life, I can't do this anymore. I can't go on like this anymore. I might as well return to where I came from. I might as well put the flag up and wave that white flag of surrender and say, I'm done. I don't believe anymore. That's a horrible place to be. That is a horrible place to be outside of the will of God. Because know this, whenever you're on the inside of the will of God, God's hand of protection is always going to be upon you. But the moment that you step outside of the will of God, that hand comes off. And you are an open target. For 16 months, David is out of the will of God. My question that I had was, did he know this? Did he fully understand this? He had to have. To make that conscious decision that I'm tired of running from Saul. It doesn't matter what God has promised me. I'm tired of running. I'm tired of going through all of this. I'm going to go down over here and I'm going to pledge my loyalty to the enemy. Sometimes unbelief will cause you, many times unbelief will cause you to do things you don't want to do and you shouldn't want to do.

I wrote some things down because I wanted to make sure we presented this thought. Faith never leads a person down a path of spiritual treason, only unbelief and fear. Whenever you make your evil associations, they always create problems for us. If we follow the world, we'll become contaminated with the world. If we follow the immoral, we'll commit immorality. If we follow the lawless, we will commit lawless deeds. If we follow the unjust, we will commit acts of injustice. If we follow unbelievers, we will begin to question and doubt God. You better know who you associate yourself with. Because when you begin to associate yourself with people that don't believe like you, it is much easier for them to drag you down than it is for you to pick them up. And David finds himself in a position where he's pledging his loyalty and even declaring that he is going to go to battle against his own people to prove that loyalty. Now, the king of the Philistines, Achish, can you imagine what he was going through his mind when David came to him and said, I'm pledging my loyalty to you? Well, it must have made him feel good. I mean, he was already overjoyed to hear this is the enemy of the Philistines coming over to him saying, hey, I'm with you. I'll be your personal bodyguard. Boy, it had to make him feel good. And as a result of that, he says, you know what? I'll give you the city of Ziklag. Just to show you how much I appreciate you, I'll give you the city of Ziklag. The city of Ziklag was a border town. It was right between Judah and the land of the Philistines. It was a border town. And here is David in between both camps. Church, you need to make a decision. You cannot have one foot in the land of the Philistines and one foot in the land of promise. You need to make your decision and figure out where both feet are going to land and where both feet are going to stand. Church, there is no halfway house between God's people and the enemy. There's no halfway house between the Philistines and the people of God. There's no such thing as a halfway house. And it bothers me so much that the church has thrown in their lot with the world to say, if we just are like them, then we can win them. No, you cannot win somebody by being like somebody. Let me meddle here for a second, if you don't mind. Just give me a moment. The Holy Spirit has called you to be salt and light. He's called you to be separated. He's called you to stand and be set apart for His purpose and for His will. The moment that you start ingratiating yourself with the world, you have contaminated your light. You have contaminated your testimony. You don't need to be like the world to win them. Because the scripture says you need to come out from the world and be ye separate, saith the Lord of hosts, and touch not the unclean thing. That means we don't act like them, we don't walk like them, we don't talk like them, we don't do anything like them. We are like Christ. We are to be like Jesus. We are to mimic Him. And when we mimic Him, that's when we can win the world. Quit trying to be like something that you are not. You are not of this world. And it's time for the church to separate themselves. He was presented a town, the city of Ziklag. And the men of Achish, they were not happy.

In fact, they thought that this was very strange, that the champion of Israel was coming to their side. They thought it was a trap. They thought that he's doing something, he's planning something. And they didn't trust David. It's bad whenever the world doesn't trust you and your own people don't trust you. And Achish says, you know what, just go home to Ziklag. Just go back to Ziklag. We'll maybe find something later on, but y'all just need to go back. And it was about, I guess, 2-3 days journey. And David and his men, as they get on the cusp of the city of Ziklag, they see the smoke. And fear begins to grip their hearts. What's happened? What's taking place? What's going on? I don't understand it. While they were away, the Amalekites came in and raided the city of Ziklag, burned it, and took everything. Took their wives, took their children, took everything. They took the wives and the children, and they were going to make them slaves and sell them off. They took everything, didn't leave anything behind. And David and his men show up. David's been outside of the will of God for 16 months. He's left the land of promise. He's already told the king of the Philistines that I'm supporting you. I'm throwing in my lot with you. I'll be your personal bodyguards. He's got 600 men that have followed him. 600 men follow David. Not one of them had the gall to stand up to him and say, don't do this. You see, the problem, this is another thing. The problem that we have many times when it comes to leadership is we've got too many yes people. We've got just too many yes people. We've got to have some people that can stand up and say, no, wait a second. Wait a second, that's not right. We don't need to do that. Now, David shows up, his men behind him. The city is burned. Wives and sons and daughters were taken. Cattle were taken. Everything was gone. And now his own men turn on him to the point where they said, we're going to kill you. Because you are at fault. You're to blame. We followed you. This is what's happened. Our homes are burned. Our city's destroyed. Our wives and our children are taken. We have nothing, and it's your fault. Now let's change this for a moment. If you want to go outside the will of God, God will let you. He'll let you. But he won't make it easy for you. Because he's going to do things and he's going to allow things to happen to put you into a position where you've got nowhere else to go. And this is exactly what he did with David. He allowed David to all these things to happen to him and to his men, because the scripture says that whenever all of this took place, his home is burned, the homes of his men were burned, the families were taken, nothing was left behind, everything was stolen. They're selling off, they're going to plan on selling their families off for slaves, and yet they were looking at stoning him. The scripture says that David was greatly distressed. That means pressed. It means squeezed. At times, God is going to squeeze you when you're outside of his will for the purpose not to harm you, not to hurt you, but to bring you back around. He's going to allow some things to happen to you to where you've got no other alternative, just as David. And David, as he found himself in this predicament, it was a hopeless situation. It was an impossible situation. The scripture says that David, he didn't pout. He didn't say,

0: woe is me. But he did something that he should have done at the very beginning. The scripture says that not only was David distressed, but he encouraged himself in the Lord. Now, I want you to understand this. That means that he finally made it back into his right mind. 16 months out of the will of God, finally came to this point where David said, you know what? I've blown it. I've made a mistake. I can't believe what I've done. I've left God's people. I left the will of God. I operated in a spirit of fear and unbelief. And here I am joining the king of the Philistines, going to war or wanting to go to war against my own people. This should not have happened. And the scripture says that David encouraged himself in the Lord his God. That term means his covenant God. Church, you've got a covenant. Oh, let me change that. If that could happen with David, if David could encourage himself in the Lord way back then, under the old covenant, how much more can you and I encourage ourselves in the Lord in this new covenant? We've got a better covenant based on better promises, that whenever we find ourselves in distress and in dismay, that as the scripture tells us, that we can come boldly into the throne room of grace and find help and mercy in time of need. He finally made things right with God. And he turns to the priest, Abiathar, and he says, bring me the Urim and the Thummim. Bring them here. Why? Because I've got to hear from God. Our homes have been burned. Our families have been taken, and I need to know what to do. He should have done this from the very beginning. And let me help you with something. When you find yourself in a situation that you don't know what to do, instead of running away, instead of turning around and saying, God, I don't think I can do this anymore, this is the perfect opportunity for you to say, God, I need to hear from you. I've got to hear from you. And listen, we've got something better than the Urim and the Thummim. We've got the Word of God and the Holy Spirit living on the inside of us. He said, I've got to hear from God. I can't go this way any longer. I've got to hear from God. God, we're in a situation and it's my fault. It's my fault. I've done this. I admit it. I admit I played the fool. I've made a mistake and I repent before you. But I need to know what to do. The home, the families of our men, they're gone. Everything's gone. Do I pursue? Or do I just let it go? Do I overtake them? Or do I let it be? And as he began to seek the face of God, the word of the Lord came to him and said, pursue. In other words, he's saying this, it's time to get up. Church, you've been down way too long. You've been mourning way too long. You've been upset way too long. It's time for you to get up. It's time for you to get yourself right. And it's time for you to take back what the devil has stolen from you. That means that if the devil has come to your home and stolen your family, he's taken your kids, he's taken your husband, he's taken your wife, he's taken your health, he's taken your finances. It's time for you to stand up and say, devil, I'm not going to take this any longer. I'm taking back what the devil has stolen from me. I said, I'm taking back what the devil stolen from me. Some of you, the devil has stolen your joy. Well, it's time to say, devil, I'm taking back my joy right now in the name of Jesus. Some of you, the devil has stolen your dance. But right now, I said right now, it's time for you to say, devil, I'm taking back my dance in the name of Jesus. I'm taking back everything that you have stolen from me. I'm taking back my health. I'm taking back my kids. I'm taking back my home. I'm taking back my ministry. I'm taking back everything the devil has stolen from me. And devil, I'm gonna make this personal. You've taken a lot from my family, but guess what? We're going down to the enemy's camp, and we're taking back what you've stolen from us. Hallelujah! Hallelujah! Hallelujah! My Lord, I feel that in this place. I'm taking back my shout. I'm taking back my hallelujah. I'm taking back everything. Church, get up. Church, stand up. Start declaring it. I'm taking back everything. I'm taking back everything. I'm taking back. I'm taking back. I said I'm taking back. I said I'm taking back. I said I'm taking back everything the devil has stolen from me. Some of y'all need to dance right now. Some of y'all need to shout right now. Some of y'all need to run right now. I'm taking back. Joseph, you think you can help me for a moment? I'm taking back everything the devil has stolen. Sing it ad lib if you can.
1: Well, one day old King David came home to his city called Ziklag.
0: Come on now.
1: And while he was gone, the enemy came

When David heard the word of the Lord, he didn't sit back on his laurels. But can you imagine the speech he gave to his men? They were threatening to stone him, but he came back and he said, guys, I heard from God. I said, I heard from God. I said, I heard from God.

Some of you got wayward kids. You got kids living in sin. You've got kids living like the devil himself. But this is your time to say, devil, get your no-count stinking hands off my children. I'm taking them back in the name of Jesus. Now let me just tell you what happened. They didn't know where to go. They didn't know where they went. All they knew was to go, to pursue. And on their trail, they found an Egyptian laying on the ground. And they looked and said, what are you doing? Who are you? He said, my master is an Amalekite. They left me here to die because I'm sick. And David said, where are they? Can you take me to them? Can you lead me to them? You see, whenever God tells you to do something, he's going to put an Egyptian in your path to tell you. He's going to put someone in your path to tell you exactly where to go. And the scripture says that when they got there, that David slaughtered them from evening till twilight the next day. And not only did he recover everything that had been taken, but God gave him so much more. Church, I'm claiming that right now for Family Worship Center. Not only is God going to give us back what the devil stole, but he's going to give us that much more. He's going to give us that much more. He's going to give us that much more. Just one more time.

0: I want everyone here and everyone watching by television, wherever you may be, whatever the devil's done to you, whatever he's stolen from you, whatever he's lied to you about, today yes. it's over.
1: Yes.
0: Today it's over.
1: Yes.
0: You are walking in discouragement. You've yes. been walking in defeat. But today, victory has walked through the door. The tomb is empty. Jesus Christ is victorious over your circumstance and your situation. They're going to sing it one more time. Jesus is with me. And I want you to reach out with the hand of faith and take it right now. Come

0: Now here's the word of the Lord to you in conclusion. This is a word from God for you. Every place the sole of your feet shall trod, the Lord is with you. He has given us the land, and we are well able to go up and take the land. Give the Lord a hand clap of praise this morning. Hallelujah.
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1: I'm so excited to bring this special offer to you because, and I am biased, but it's my son Matthew's very first book entitled From Sheep to Soldier. When he told me he'd written a book and I got the manuscript and I began to read, I was blown away but how good that it was. 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

That's what he told us to do. 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

You may be seated. 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So Greg Coleman did not die, he just changed addresses. 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

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So if you should get to heaven before I see that land, listen to the angels.

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3: 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But all in all, it's going to give you a better understanding of the Word of God. 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
5: Well, thank you, Donnie. It is a pleasure to do what I do. You know, sometimes when I try to come up with something to help somebody in my life, things that have happened to me, it gets kind of hard, and I have to

0: think it over. When I was about, 16, 17, I guess about 17 years old, my daughter had mentioned it to me. I'd totally forgotten all about it. But she said, that might be a good testimony for you to give. Well, she wasn't even born yet, but she had heard the stories. Living on an Indian reservation, alcohol was just awful everywhere. Friday, Saturday, and Sunday would start the big parties, and sometimes 100 people would be drinking outside our home. It was awful. It was terrible. For a teenager like me, trying to go to school, trying to learn, trying to be accepted, all I got was rejection because of the alcohol in my family. And one night, I had too much to drink, and I took a shotgun, and I went into the crowd because everybody was fighting and they wouldn't stop. And I started to shoot a guy, a man who was causing trouble. But I was so drunk, everybody ran and hid. And the only one that stood up to come to help me was my wife. Or my girlfriend. She's the only one that understood how I felt, because I could talk to her about my rejection and my feelings. And I stood there with that gun in my hand. She said, Roy, please, please stop. Put it down. You don't want to do this. Listen to me. And she just walked up to me and she took that gun out of my hands, threw her arms around me. At the age of 17, and she said, I love you, please, don't do this. I cried and I wept. Today when I see young people and the newspaper that are hurting who take these guns, I know how they feel. I know what they want to do. I know how they want to hurt people. We live in a society today without direction. But you know, through all of that hurt, all of that pain, Beulah and I found Jesus Christ. So I want to tell you, if you're hearing this by radio, by TV, internet, whatever, if you feel that rejection, he's waiting. He's waiting there.
1: Praise God.
0: He's waiting there, standing in line. Never again will I look for fake rainbows in. Now that I have the answer, my life is just starting to rhyme, sharing each new day with him. Oh, is a cup of fresh life. Oh, what I've missed. You know, he's been waiting there all the time.

Time after time, I went searching for peace in some void. You know, I was trying to blame all my ills on this world I was living in. Yes, I did. Old surface relationships used me till I was all done in. But you know, all the while, someone was begging, yes he was, to free me from my sin. Thank you, Jesus.

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1: I was in a restaurant the other day, Francis and I, and a lady walked up to me and said, Brother Swaggart, of all the songs you sing, she said, wasted years ministers to me more than all. 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

0: Well, glory. Give the Lord a hand of praise. You may be seated. My, I can tell it. We're going to have a time. I just sensed it. Satan said, get reinforcements up there fast. Get reinforcements up there fast. We are so glad to see you. I have looked forward to this meeting. It's been a long time since we've been in the greater Tidewater area, and we're just thrilled in our heart. And if you think we came and didn't bring revival with us, you're mistaken, because I want to tell you, it came in our heart. Old-fashioned, heartfelt, Holy Ghost, heaven-sent, devil-chasing, sin-killing, true, blue, red, hot, blood-bought, God-given, Jesus-loving camp meeting revival. And whomever you may be, whatever church that you may be associated with, or maybe you don't attend any, we're still happy you're with us, so glad. We're going to treat you in so many ways. You're bound to like some of them. And we love you. I mean that. We're here but for one purpose. We're not here to exhibit to you Jimmy Swaggart or his program or his team or whatever we have. If we do that, you'll get whatever that produces, which is precious little. But we are here to endeavor with all that is within us to exhibit to you, to produce to you, to give to you Jesus Christ and Him crucified, the King of glory. Praise the Lord. Our grandkids are generally with us, but they couldn't come this time. They were Jennifer's in school, and she's 5 years old, going on 18, and Gabriel is 3, going on 2, and Matthew's 2, going I don't know where. But you'll understand that. I've got it bad. I'll admit to it. I'm a grandparent 9 times over. The greatest expression of joy to me now, I was 48 years old last Tuesday, is getting down in the middle of the floor with those 3 kids and rolling and tossing and tumbling. That's what I like to do. I want Francis to come and greet you and say whatever is on her heart. This is a team effort, and it involves an awful lot of people in what we're endeavoring to do. Everything from television technicians to cameramen to engineers to truck drivers to airplane pilots to sound people, preachers, ministers, about every kind of thing you can think of. And all of us endeavor to work together to get out this great gospel of Jesus Christ. But I'll have to admit it, if you ask anybody in an organization who the boss is, well, I think you probably know. Francis, would you come and greet these folks? She said that's not nice. That's not nice. Well, we were married 30 years last one Gonda, and I'll think of it in a moment. It's in October sometime. And I tease people and I tell them we've never had an argument. Never. Never. But you know, the Bible says, come and let us reason together. And we just come and reason together. That's all we do. Francis, they're the sweetest people in the world.
1: Amen. Praise the Lord. You know, this past week, we received a letter into our ministry office. And I had taken several hundred of the letters home with me to read that night. And I always get a real special blessing out of reading the letters that come into the ministry office from people just like you. And as you know, these crusades are the Sunday telecast, and whatever city that we're in, about 4 months later, that Pacific crusade is shown on television. And I opened up this letter and began to read it, and it said, Dear Brother Swaggart, said, I gave my heart to the Lord Jesus Christ while watching your program last night. And then it said, I'm only 10 years old, and my mom and dad will not let me watch religious programming, but your program comes on late at night, and I slip out of bed and go and turn the television set on and watch you. And said, last night, as you was praying the sinner's prayer, Jesus got a hold of my heart, and when I prayed with you, I felt real good, and I feel like the Lord has saved me. But you know, the next paragraph broke my heart. He went on to say, Brother Swaggart said, would you please pray for my mom and dad? He said, my dad's an alcoholic, and mom and dad take dope. And each night at our home, they shoot up on dope and pass out in the living room and wake up sometimes during the night and go to bed. He said, I asked my dad if I could attend church or if I could go to church, and said he told me no, that he would not let me go to church. Now, you know, in the natural, that child's life is wrecked before he's ever really gotten started. But, you know, because of television and the gospel being presented, that little child now has something, the Lord Jesus Christ, within his heart and life. And that's just like a ray of hope

0: for a darkened soul, and that child normally would be doomed, but with Jesus Christ and his saving power and his power to resurrect, that child now has a chance for life. And I just get so excited when I feel the presence of the Lord Jesus Christ in these services, because I know that his power can go out and break the bondages and set the captive free. Praise the Lord.
1: The greatest thing that happens to a Christian, I should say an individual, when they come to Jesus, is that love replaces anger and vengeance and hate. And you really cannot love man until you first love God. And I'm going to love him.

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Keep looking up. It may be tonight, and yes, it may be. This Christian experience has never promised to be uneventful without disturbance or difficulty. There are problems even to the Christian, and many times they're serious. But as John Starnes sings it, I can feel the touch of his hand.

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6: If you have your Bibles tonight, thank you, musicians, singers, turn with me, please, to the great book of Mark. Mark chapter 9, starting with the first word of the first verse. Mark chapter 9, starting with the first word, and he said unto them, verily I say unto you that there be some of them that stand here which shall not taste of death, till they have seen the kingdom of God come with power. Then after 6 days, Jesus taketh with him Peter and James and John, and leadeth them up into an high mountain apart by themselves, and he was transfigured before them. And his raiment became shining, exceeding white as snow, so as no fuller on earth can white them. And there appeared unto them Elias with Moses, and they were talking with Jesus. I want to use for a subject tonight, preaching a few minutes, heaven's light, sin's blight, and redemption's might. I'll say it again. Heaven's light, sin's blight, and redemption's might. Would you bow your heads? Heavenly Father, we depend exclusively and entirely upon Thee. We can do nothing, say nothing that would be worthwhile unless You would help us do it and say it. Anoint everyone that would hear this message here or by television with a mighty anointing and convicting power of the Holy Spirit. And we ask it all in the name of Jesus. And everyone said amen and amen. In this narrative that I want, by the help of and grace of God, to give to you tonight, I believe is found the entire scope of God's plan for man. No one really knows exactly where the Mount of Transfiguration was or is. Some say it was Mount Hermon. Some say that it was Mount Tabor. Probably we'll never know, and probably it makes no difference. But in studying this, I believe in my heart that it must have happened at Mount Tabor. I was there the other day. We driving into the city of Nazareth. I asked one of the guides with us if he knew where the cliff was, the bluff, the city fathers wanted to throw Jesus over, take his life, kill him. Sad to say. He says, "We think this is it." We were passing right by it on the road down below. He said, "If you will notice, the mountain is shaped somewhat like a horseshoe, and this is about the only place it could have been." I asked him, I said, "Is it possible to get on top of it, to go up there where it actually happened, if that's the place?" He said, "We'll try." And I guess for an hour we drove every side.

Jordan, finally found a way through and got up on top of this mountain where Jesus 2,000 years ago had stood. And angry town fathers, angry with white heat, determining to take his life, to throw him off that bluff. But the Bible said he passed through the midst of them and went his way. I was waiting for the television people to get the cameras adjusted and set up. And I looked on top of that mountain, the plain of Esdraelon, the valley of Megiddo was spread out before me. And to my left was Mount Tabor, where this could have happened that I read to you tonight. I don't think, as I stood there for nearly a half an hour, I could really relate to you what went on in my mind. As I looked at this mountain that overlooked the Valley of Megiddo, that overlooked Nazareth, that overlooked all of this area, and one of the greatest scenes in biblical history took place there. And I want to take you to the top of this mountain that Jesus took Peter, James, and John for a few minutes. In my mind, I've always wondered, I've always thought, it's gotten larger and larger in my thinking, how that God could have loved this motley, unthankful, ungrateful race called humans enough to come down here and die for us. I don't guess the human mind will ever understand it. And from the grime and the dirt and the dust, Jesus tells Peter, James, and John, two brothers, and Peter was their kin, I want you to go to the top of the mountain, and I'm going to show you something. And they went. It is related to us a little bit of what happened up there. All of a sudden, while Jesus was standing there, light began to flow from him. It began to flow, and the Greek word for it is stilbo, which means living light. The light was actually alive, and the amazing thing about it, when you study it from the Greek, the light did not come from without, as we normally would think. It did not shine from heaven. It didn't come from above. It didn't come from the side. It came from within. And Mark, along with Peter, related how that it was so white, his garments started to shine, such as they had never seen any white like this. Now, what really happened was the real Christ within started to flow without. That the essence of all that was in him started to emanate without him and flow from without. Now, I was reading today one writer, he wrote it over 1,000 years ago, and he said, this that those disciples saw was not a miracle. As they watched that their master, the Son of Almighty God, the Ancient of Days, literally start to glow in living light, the miracle, he said, was that this glorious, wonderful Christ was able to contain that light during his 33 and a half years of earthly sojourn. That was the miracle of it, that he kept it subdued. And all of a sudden, while Peter and James and John are standing there, miracle of miracles, Moses and Elijah are standing with him. Now, how did Peter, James, and John know this was Moses and Elijah?
There's no record in the Word of God that any words were ever addressed to the three disciples. There was conversation that went on between Moses, Elijah, and Jesus as they discussed His coming decease, His coming sacrifice at Calvary. They discussed it. They talked about it. But somehow they knew. They knew this was Moses. They knew this was Elijah. Let me tell you what I believe. I believe when we finally walk through that gate of pearl, I believe when we finally know that we're home at last, I don't believe that you will have to walk up to some saint and tap him on a shoulder and say, "Who are you?" I don't believe you'll have to whisper around and say, "Tell me which one is the Apostle Paul and Simon Peter." I believe there will be something in you that will just know that's Moses, that's Elijah, that's Peter, that's James, that's John. Glory to God. Hallelujah. For a moment they saw it. For a moment they escaped this dirt, this rot, this filth in this world below, and they caught a glimpse of what's coming. Saint of God, hold on. Don't turn loose. Don't trade it for the weak and beggarly elements of this world. Don't throw it away for a few shekels of silver, for another night on a Texas dance hall floor. Don't throw it away for another dirty joke or a liaison with the opposite sex in the backseat of an automobile, young lady or young man. Don't throw it away. There's something grand out there. There's something glorious out there. There's something wonderful out there. There's something beautiful out there. This is not in my message, but I want to throw it in. Some of you watching me by television, you believe in soul sleep. Now, if you don't know what that is, that teaching is that when you die, you just lay there until the resurrection. Your spirit sleeps, your soul sleeps, your body goes back to the dust. And if Jesus delays 1,000 years, you'll stay there. Don't you believe it. Don't you believe it. The moment the saint of God closes his eyes and they fold his hands and the doctor or somebody says he's gone, don't you think he has stopped living? He has just been transported into the realm of the portals of glory, into that city that is built four square, where there is no more sorrow nor heartache and no more death, sickness, or dying. My mama's there tonight. I wouldn't call her back to this old filthy world if I could do it. I've got a little baby brother there tonight. I wouldn't call him back. My grandmothers are there. My grandfathers are there. And I want you to know something. A lot of my friends are there. And I'm getting ready to go, because one of these mansions up there are mine, and one of them is yours. Jimmy Swagger, do you really believe, honestly, in this computerized, cultured, enlightened, intellectualized age, in a real heaven with real gold? Do you really believe that? You mean to say that you take the Word of God literally? You mean it? You think you don't really believe that Peter, James, and John really saw Moses and Elijah, do you? Honey, if you're watching me by television and you think I don't believe it, lay your fork and your knife down. I want you to know I believe it. I believe there is a heaven. I believe the streets are made of gold. I believe the walls are made of jasper. I believe the gates are made of pearl. And I believe Jesus is there by the right hand of the Father. I believe it's a real place because He said it was, and He cannot lie. That's your problem, see, some of you in the television audience. You can't believe. You say, "I wish I could believe that." What can you believe in? You believed in the Democratic Party, and you see where it got us. Some of you believed in the Republican Party, and you can see what we got.

You hear me? Put your hope in better things. Believe that book. It'll stand. When the skeptics and the scoffers have come and gone, it'll stand. When those that do not believe and the doubters have passed away, it'll stand. Because he said, not one jot or one tittle shall pass away till all be fulfilled. It'll stand. It's the word of God. All right. That's what's going to happen. That was a little foretaste, a little glimpse. James and John had knowledge enough not to say anything. But you know Peter. He had to be Pentecostal. I don't fault him. God knows I don't know what I would have done. Because they'd just fallen flat on their face. Just the power of God so strong, it just wham, fell on the ground. Peter, when he gets his senses back, what little he got back, said, let's build three little booths. Isn't that just like mankind? If God comes, we want to put him in a bottle and offer him over radio or television. Are you listening to me? We Pentecostals are the world's worst about it. We want to bottle him up. He said, let's build three booths, one for Jesus, one for Moses, and one for Elijah. And all of a sudden, the Shekinah, the cloud, came down. And that Shekinah cloud settled upon those, that gathering. And God spoke out of that cloud and said, this is my beloved Son, hear him. Hear him. Now, I want you to listen very carefully to me. Don't you miss a word. You can pray to saints, you can pray to the disciples, you can pray to the apostles, you can pray to Mary, you can pray to anybody you want to pray to, but you're not going to get any answer until you hear him, speak to him, pray to him. Now, did you hear what I said? Did you understand? God said, hear him. Don't you put Moses and Elijah, as great as they are, on a level with my Son. Hear him. I want to say it again. Pray to anybody you want to. Pray to the saints. Pray to the disciples. Pray to the apostles. Pray to Mary. Pray to whatever. But you're not going to get any answer until you pray to him. He paid the price. He loves us. He trod the winepress. Hear him. Him. Hear him. Now that's heaven's light. Now I want you to see sin's blight. You know, Jesus could have just gone on back with Moses and Elijah. Just like that, he could have. I was thinking about it today, he could have just said the word and been gone. Who wanted to leave that scene? The more you think about Peter's request, the less foolish it becomes. Who wants to leave it and come back down into that filth and rotten bitterness and hate? Who wants to do that? And Jesus goes down. Now, I want you to see something here. The nine disciples that are left, Thomas, Nathanael, Andrew, and Philip, the rest, a great crowd of people has gathered, several hundreds of people, and in these people were scribes. In the midst of these people were scribes and Pharisees, and they were literally mocking the disciples. When you read the Greek and study it from the Greek, they were literally mocking the disciples. Because a man had brought his son for Jesus to cast the demon out of the boy, and Jesus wasn't there, as we know. So he had asked these nine to cast him out, and they couldn't.
So a great crowd has gathered, and the people are watching and observing, and they're watching this repartee, this conflict that's going on. Because the Pharisees are taunting the disciples. They are jeering and saying, "Your master's power has waned. It's gone. Where is his glory now? Look at the boy. He's not delivered." And the disciples are helpless. They jeer, they mock. And like that, all of a sudden, Jesus is on the scene. I've always loved these confrontations. When the advertising boys from New York City put the guy in a white hat and the guy in a black hat on the screen and with a fast gun, I was all eyes. I've always liked to see it. And here's this bunch ridiculing Jesus Christ, his disciples, and they can do it while he's not there, but all of a sudden, he's there. Standing there. But before I go further with it, I want you to take a look at this boy. Out of the crowd, a man, Jesus says, "What's happening here?" And a man says, "I brought my son." And he is torn, and something seizes him. He wallers and he foams at the mouth. He throws himself into the fire and his scars on his body from the burns, and then he's thrown into the water to drown himself. He's suicidal. That is a perfect picture of sin's blight. Now listen to me. I don't care how much you dress it up. I don't care how pretty that the world may make it, how bright the lights may be. This is a perfect picture of sin's blight. The insanity, the tearing, the burning, the horror, the pain, the agony. This is a perfect picture of the agony of sin. It does its damage. Oh, the horrible pathos of lives that are twisted and broken from the ravages of sin. How many tonight their hopes are squandered, their lives they it's torn to pieces because of sin. On the news this afternoon, they were showing some flashbacks of John Belushi. The poor man, bless his heart, he didn't know. He mocked all that was sacred and divine and holy. Mocked it over television. And Satan will take you on that merry-go-round until there's nothing left. Ram the needle harder in the vein. Sin. It's dirty. This insane boy, this poor child, 12, 14 years old, that has marks all over his body, that foams at the mouth. He's a perfect picture of sin. Do you get it? You understand what I'm talking about tonight? That's a reason preachers that stand behind pulpits warn your congregations of the horror of sin. Sin is not a psychological quirk. It's not a figure of speech. It's not just some outdated, bygone word of antiquity. It is a terrible, darkened reality in the lives of millions of people. And the only thing that can break the bondage of sin is the blood of Jesus. That's the only thing. I was in Beverly Hills, California not long ago, and I passed a house. It would cost millions of dollars today to purchase. It was owned by one of the most famous actors the world ever knew. I'll leave him nameless.

thousands adored and thousands emulated, held up to the world, for the world loves its own and its own loves the world. When he died, the greatest names in Hollywood show business gathered. And in that house, I looked at the house. I told the driver, to my friend, I said, slow the car. And I related to the passengers in the car what happened in that house, what took place. I'm not talking about the poor wino that's on Skid Row. I'm not talking about the prostitute that's degenerated until she's selling her body for a shekel of silver. I'm not talking about that one that's down in the filth of sin. I'm talking about the high and the mighty, and I'm telling you that because if they can't escape the wrath of it, how can you? How can you? When he died, they laid him, of course, in his casket. They called him the most perfect profile. His friends came, and all they knew to do was drink. They took him out of the casket, put him in a chair, the corpse. And drunken, they took whiskey bottles and tried to pour liquor down his cold lips. They said he's never gone to a party, but that he got drunk and he would be unhappy if he did not participate in this one. The house looked beautiful, but its walls were stained with sorrow and sadness. That poor boy, demon-possessed, was a perfect picture of sin's blight. Young lady, young man, you don't know. You think you do. You're innocent of what really can happen, but you think you've got to grab the brass ring. You've got to try. It's a fast world that we're living in. You got to smoke. You got to smoke your pots. Chesterfields aren't enough. So you smoke your joint. You've got to imbibe. You've got to heft your beer. You've got to drink your wine. You've got to get drunk. You've got to know what it means. You've got to indulge in illicit sex. And social diseases are laughed at nowadays. You've got to see what it's about, haven't you? But look at that boy. This is a picture of what will happen. Saliva draining from his mouth. He's insane. He's demon possessed. He's screaming and screeching. It's a perfect picture of sin's blight. But now I want you to look at redemption's might. This is the only thing that can come to grips with this problem. The United States of America builds your universities, and God knows the Lord places no premium on ignorance. But education, as wonderful as it is, cannot break the bond of sin. It can't do it. Knowledge cannot break the bond of sin. Culture cannot break the bond of sin. Education without God will produce an Adolf Hitler and a Nazi Germany that will slaughter 6 million Jews and plunge the world into war. You newsmen watching me now, you may call us preachers Bible thumpers. Laugh, leer, joke, jest. It's outdated. And the newsmen that would write this would look at you that attend these meetings and talk about how gullible and how ignorant that you must be. You've got to be stupid. And those same newsmen are fighting the battle of the bottle. You hear me? They're fighting the battle of the drug scene. And I'm not criticizing them for that. Because when you don't know Jesus, you don't have any other hope. What are you going to do? You blame the world out here for staying drunk? Man, if I didn't have Jesus, I might do the same thing. You hear me? You listening to me?
That's the reason you churches that are in the middle, you don't have the power of God and you're trying to stay out of the world too. You're caught in the middle. The only thing that's going to get us through is the old-fashioned power of the Holy Ghost, filling the hearts and the lives and the souls of men and women until they'll believe this word with all their heart and all of their life. Glory to God. Say about us what you will, but thank God it works. It works. It works. Hallelujah. It works. It'll still break the bond and the chain and the shackle of sin. There is nothing on the face of planet Earth that can make a drunkard free and sober except the word of Almighty God applied to his heart and his life through the power of Jesus Christ. Nothing. I know what I'm talking about. So nothing can set that drug addict free except the power of the gospel of Jesus Christ. And Jesus stands there. And the man said, I brought him to your disciples, and they couldn't cast him out. And Jesus said, bring him unto me. I want to tell you, the day Jimmy Swaggart doesn't have Jesus with him, it's over. The biggest denomination on the face of the earth, if it doesn't have Jesus, it's over. You hear what I'm talking about? Jesus is the answer. Jesus is the way. Jesus is the door. Jesus is the light. Jesus is the truth. He's strength for our weakness. He's water for our thirst. He's food for our hunger, companionship for our loneliness. He's light for our darkness. He's life for our death. He's heaven for our hell. He's salvation for our sin. He's the first, the last, the Alpha, the Omega, the beginning and the end. He's a gale of spices swept from heaven's door. He is our everything. His name shall be called Wonderful and Mighty God and Prince of Peace and Rose of Sharon, and his power can make the vilest sinner free. Jesus said, bring him to me. Whenever Jesus ceases to be the center of your church, you'd better find the door. You hear what I said? I said, Jesus. When Jesus ceases to be the center of your life, you'd better find the altar. When Jesus ceases to be your everything, you'd better get back to where Jesus is. The mightiest church on the face of the earth will fall and crumble without Jesus. This is redemption's might. He is redemption's might. Bring him unto me. The boy thrown on the ground, writhing and screaming and screeching as demons. You see, they wouldn't respond to Philip and Andrew and Nathaniel and Thomas. They only respond to Jesus. That's the only way. There's a lesson here we've got to learn. Jesus, bring him to me. Praise God. Those Pharisees knows the champion is here now. You hear me? The man in a white hat has just stepped out. Glory. It's high noon, and I love it. Woo, glory. He's standing there. Praise God. Woo. I believe that Andrew and Thomas and Philip, I believe that all of a sudden they were down, but now they square their shoulders because a boss is here. The commander-in-chief is here. Jesus, the raiser of the dead, is here. Jesus, the opener of blinded eyes, is here. Jesus that makes the lame leg to walk is here. Hallelujah. Mama, can't you see it? Can't you see it? I can hear Philip saying, Pharisee, watch this. Oh, glory. I can hear Thomas say, hey, scribe, come over here where you can get a good ringside seat. You're going to see the master in action now. You're going to see Jesus in action now. You're going to see the first, the last, the Alpha, the Omega, the beginning and the end. Jesus said,
How long has it troubled him? He said, since a child, Lord. Throws him into the fire and tears him. He foams at the mouth. Jesus said, if thou canst believe, all things are possible unto him that believeth.

But I want to specialize for a few moments tonight on the man's answer with tears. With tears. The Greek says he puts himself in his son's place. And the Greek says, he says, Lord, I want to believe, but I can't. I have been here with your disciples. They couldn't cast him out. The crowd is looking and the Pharisees are jeering and mocking. I want to believe, but I can't. Help thou mine unbelief. Now listen carefully to this evangelist. Have you ever been to that place? You can't believe anymore. Something has happened. You don't know why it happened. It was like a thudding fist. A child died. A husband or a wife or a mother or a dad or a son or a daughter. A catastrophe came and it overwhelmed you like a cloud. And you couldn't believe. You ever been there? Maybe every human being on the face of the earth that loves God at one time or the other has been there. I have. I remember some 15 years ago, 16, 17 years ago, I sat on a bed in a little upstairs apartment in Kansas City, Missouri. I was in revival. Francis was there. I don't remember what happened. I don't remember. But I sat there and I remember saying, God, if that's the way that you're going to do it, I'm quitting. I don't believe you anymore. I've never said it before in my life. I've never said it since. But I sat there. And there is no horror like the awfulness of darkness that comes upon you when you sever that line with God and you don't believe. After a few moments, it hit me what I had said, and I started to weep, and I said, please, please forgive me, Lord, please. And I won't tell you the whole story, but in a moment that line was back and his grace was there. The greatest have stumbled. John the Baptist looked out of prison bars and sent his disciples and said, ask him, is he really the one? Did I baptize the wrong one? Did I make a mistake? And Jesus reached out. And the Bible said he rebuked that demon. But in the original, it's a military command. He said, I command you, come out of him. And this time, they were hearing the one that made the worlds. And that demon threw that boy on the ground in so much that they thought he was dead, the people, and came out of him. And in that command is also the statement, come out of him and don't ever go back into him again. Hallelujah. Glory. Praise the Lord. Alcoholic, Jesus can set you free until you'll never want for another drink of alcoholic beverage the rest of your life. Drug addict, Jesus can break the bondage and the chain and the shackle of sin until your nerves will never scream for another fix.
Go out of him and never come back again. That's ridiculous.

redemption's might. He doesn't clean you up from the outside. He starts inside and he gives you a new heart and he gives you a new spirit and he gives you a new life. And Paul said you become a new creature in Christ Jesus. A man is demon possessed. He's gone to the depths until a woman puts a chain about his neck. And once a day she leads him out of a cell, if you would call it that. And he crawls on his all fours and he barks like a dog. His own opium until his mind is gone. He's on alcohol. He's bound by the chains of lust. And this woman before an audience night after night will pull him and he will bark like a dog, demon possessed. Look at him. Sin's blight. But that man, John Newton, heard of Jesus and wrote the song that every one of you know, Amazing Grace, how sweet the sound that saved a wretch like me. I once was lost, but now I'm found. I was blind, but now I see. Over the raging waters of the Seine River in Paris, France, a man puts a gun to his head to pull the trigger, but he can't gather the nerve to do it. And with trembling arm, he lowers the pistol. A few hours later, he puts a cup of hemlock to his lips to drink the poison. It touches his tongue, but he cannot bring himself to swallow it. And William Cowper heard of Jesus and wrote the song, "There is a fountain filled with blood, drawn from Emmanuel's veins. And sinners plunge beneath that flood, lose all their guilty stain." A man is trembling. He's shaking. Every nerve is screaming. His eyes are watering. His shoulders are hurting and every bone is aching. He can't stand it anymore. He's got to have a drink. He's trying to hide it because his baby is dying. The doctor tells him, "You must go get this prescription filled, this medicine." He says, "I have no money." The doctor says, "Quick, man, here's $30. Take it. Take it. Get the medicine quick and bring it back. Your baby's dying." Mel Trotter took the $30, held it in his hand, eyes watering red, nerves screaming, joints aching, every fiber screaming for a drink, and he takes the $30 and spends it for whiskey. When he got back 2 days later, his baby was dead. You listen to me. When they laid that little 3-year-old girl in a casket, cherub curls hung about her shoulders. And Mel Trotter went to the casket and slipped the shoes off of that baby's feet and went out and sold the shoes for 30 cents. And bought a bottle of cheap Muscatel wine. That's as low as you can get. That's an animal. That sin's blight. But Mel Trotter, through that fog of eternal darkness, caught a glimpse of the King of Kings and the Lord of Lords. And Mel Trotter found Jesus and became one of the greatest preachers of the gospel that Chicago, Illinois ever knew. And thousands came to Jesus, and hundreds of drunks found their way to Jesus. That's redemption's might. That's redemption's might.

Heaven's light, sin's blight, and redemption's might. Would you bow your heads, please? Heavenly Father, I'm asking that your Spirit would move in this audience tonight to touch the souls of the people. I ask, dear God, for every man, woman, boy, and girl, I ask it in the name of Jesus. Your heads are bowed, your eyes are closed. I've tried in halting, stammering way to portray to you a picture tonight of the mighty Christ, the mighty Jesus. I do not know the hearts of every person. I do not know those of you that watch me by television. I cannot come into that living room in your heart. Only God can do that. But I want to tell you this, if sin's blight is reaching out to destroy you, only redemption's might can set you free. How many people in this audience tonight, of several thousands of people, Brother Swaggart, I'm not living right. I'm not going in the right direction. I need God's help. Would you pray for me? How many will lift your hand? I won't embarrass you, I promise. I'm not living right. Pray for me. Would you slip up your hand? Slip them up. I see them all over the building. Thank you. Thank you. Up in the bleachers. I'll start at the right. Thank you. I see them. Pray for me. I'm not living right. All the way around. Let me see you as I point. Slip them up right now. Thank you. God love your heart. Thank you so much. Pray for me. I'm not living right. At the back, way at the back. Thank you so much. To my left. Keep raising them. Thank you. God love your heart. Slip them up. Thank you. I see them. Young and old alike. Young and old. Slip them up. He sees you. He knows. I want everyone here to stand, please. Everybody standing. I won't, please, every one of you that raised your hand, wherever you are, I want you to walk down these aisles and I want you to stand here. As I mentioned a moment ago, we will not embarrass you. No, we won't. We're here for one purpose, and that's to point you to Jesus Christ. I want you to come. I want you to come. I want you to come. And I want you to stand right here as they sing it right now. Every one of you that raised your hand, come on, you that watch me by television, you can't come, but in your spirit you can, because God is where you are.

I want you to look at Brother Swaggart for a moment. Those of you by television, I want you to watch me, please, for a moment also. I want every Christian in this building, I need you. I need your faith. I need your prayers. I need you believing God with me for these precious souls that are here and for millions, actually, that watch by television. I believe in you, and I want you to believe with me. And here's what I want to say to each one of you that are standing here. The first thing I want you to know is this, that God loves you. I don't care who you are. I don't care what you've done. I don't care the mistakes you've made or haven't made. I don't care the life you've lived or haven't lived in the past. He loves you. Secondly, I can guarantee you this, if you'll follow His way, obey Him, and return that love and serve Him, He will give you more abundant life, joy unspeakable and full of glory, with a half never yet been told. I can guarantee that. Now, I'm not going to say it's easy. Young people, I'll be honest with you. I'll lay it on the line. You're going to fight the battle of your life. But you know, I heard somebody say today, and I believe what they tell me, Jesse Biddle, that's standing right there. He said, Brother Swaggart, I'm seeing a resolve in young people I've never seen before. Thousands and thousands have tried what the world has, and it brought nothing but emptiness and bondage. And they're reaching out toward Jesus. I can guarantee you life. What drugs can't do, what illicit sex cannot do, what alcohol cannot do, or nothing else can do, Jesus can do it. He can do it. I don't apologize for saying that. I don't apologize for it. Never. Because what He'll do to you tonight, it's not going to be just joining a church. If I could save you, I'd shake every one of your hand, but I can't save you, and no mortal can. But if you'll believe, that's all you've got to do is just simply believe it and say, Lord, I'm nothing but a sinner that deserves hell. But if you'll come to me, I'll take you in my heart. And he'll speak to you and say, if you'll furnish the sinner, I'll furnish the Savior. Glory. Glory. Now, I'm going to pray the sinner's prayer. I've stood where you stand. I kind of know what you need to say. You that watch me by television, whether you're in Brazil or the Philippines or Costa Rica or Africa or wherever, I want you to repeat this sinner's prayer with me. And I want you to believe it with all of your heart. And I want you to mean it with all that's in you. Now, would you bow your heads and close your eyes, please? And let us pray right now. Dear God in heaven, I come to you in the name of Jesus. I'm tired of sin and the destruction it brings. I want something better. And I know all I seek for is found in Jesus. I'm asking you tonight, wash me.

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0: 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Before the world, with my mouth, I confess Jesus Christ. In my heart, right now, I believe that God has raised Jesus from the dead, and he's alive. And because he lives, I shall live also. Right now, for time and eternity, for now and forever, I accept Jesus Christ as my Lord, my Redeemer, my King, and my Savior. Right now, according to his word, I am washed, I am cleansed, I am changed. According to his word, right now, I am saved. Praise the Lord. Hallelujah. Praise God. Praise God.
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Robin, if you could come back just for a moment, you pick up where you feel led. I believe in my heart this morning, someone needs to hear that. It's well with my soul. You've been going through a storm. Maybe it was something completely unexpected. Maybe it was something that you saw coming, but it was a tragedy, a storm. Well, you can have peace in the midst of the storm. And this morning, your testimony can be, it's rough on the outside, but it's well with my soul.

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Thank God I have already bowed, and I will forever bow to His presence.

0: 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Thank you, Kim.
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life is worth the living just because. Just because Jesus lives.

Ladies and gentlemen, your answer is in the cross. 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The answer for which you seek is found only in the cross. Sing that chorus once again, please.

0: 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We have it on 7 days a week, 24 hours a day, practically. The one thing that you hear is the truth of the Word of God, because they're spreading the truth, tell people how to get saved, how to get sanctified, how to live a victorious Christian life, and you don't find that hardly anywhere else.
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for years. 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Thank you, Lord. 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

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Stay in the same chord you were in, please. It looked like it was all over. The Philistines had their champion. The devil will never hit you with pygmies. You didn't hear me. The devil will never hit you with pygmies. He'll hit you with giants. Glory to God. But that's all right, because he that's within you is greater than he that's in this world. And this giant says, you sinned against me, this pipsqueak. This little pipsqueak. And me, the mighty Goliath. Boy, I'll eat you for mincemeat. When I get through with you, everybody will know who Goliath is. Well, everybody knows, but not like he wanted it. What do you got to say for yourself, pygmy? He said, well, let's

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0: I have made it my life's work to follow the Holy Ghost. I have had the whole world to tell me at times, you are wrong. I have had every single denomination on the face of the earth, I mean all of them, mine included, saying, you are wrong. But the Holy Ghost said, baloney. You are right. Preach it.

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3: 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Then Brian Haney, I Found the Lily in My Valley. 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
10: We were in Nashville the other day, and I sat down to the piano and recording studio. Rusty Goodman gave me this song. One day we'll finally be there, and it'll be far more real than we've ever thought. Finally home.

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That's good. 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And I tell you what, I want you to sing song one. 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Song number one. 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Glory to God. 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Now you're doing pretty good.

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You serve a mighty God. Almighty God. Praise the Lord, my mind. Woo! Glory to God.

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minister in history. 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

Pentecostal this morning. I tell you what, I don't care if your bones are dry. When he says, get up.

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I don't care if they're trying to tear us apart. Our nation can live again.

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Can these dry bones live again? Devil, yes, these dry bones will live one more time. We're getting ready to see this world touched by the power of Almighty God. Come on, Robin, just one more.

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It's that Holy Ghost fire. You see, let me say this before we continue with the service. Our young people are facing the very powers of darkness like the world has never known before. And even though Satan has marked this generation for ultimate destruction, and people may look around at this generation and say they're lost and it's useless and it's hopeless, God's getting ready to speak. Can these dry bones live again? He said, can these young people live again? And here's what my answer is. Oh, yes, they are. God's raising up an army of young people that's going to take this gospel around the world, the gospel of Jesus Christ, the message of Jesus Christ and Him crucified, not bound by drugs, not bound by alcohol, not bound by rock and roll, not bound by snuff, not bound by nicotine, but bound by the powers of Almighty God, bound by the powers of Almighty God. Let's give the Lord one more hand clap of praise if you can. Boy, Family Worship Center, Resurrection Choir and Singers.

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Well, in my Father's house.

may be seated. If you've just happened across the channel and wondering what in the world is this, well, we're coming to you from the platform of Family Worship Center, Baton Rouge, Louisiana, telling that Jesus Christ is King of Kings, Lord of Lords, fairest of 10,000s, the bright and the morning star, a gale of spices swept from heaven's door. He's my all in all, my everything. Glory to God. Praise God. We welcome you today. So happy to have you with us. It's no need in you leaving with one worry. No, you didn't hear me. It's no need you leaving with one worry. Frances said to me a minute ago, she said, who in the world, you got a blue shirt, a red tie, and a gray suit? You think that goes together? I said, I don't know. I don't really care whether it goes together. I just get a shirt. One time I looked down and I had a pair of black shoe on the right foot, brown shoe on the left foot. Well, I had on shoes, so that was enough. You can tell I don't go much in for fashion. I don't much care. But one thing I do go in for is to be saved by the blood of Jesus Christ. Praise God. Hallelujah. If you need prayer today, while our elders now come, I want you to come and stand right here at the front. We want to anoint you with oil, pray for you, because we believe that Jesus Christ still heals the sick. Jesus is

Heavenly Father, we thank you for your Son, Jesus Christ, the price that he paid at Calvary's cross, the victory that he won for you, for the whole world. And I would ask in the name of Jesus that healing would come to everyone who walked up here today. For you said a long time ago, I'm the Lord who heals you. And I pray for those by radio, by television, by the internet, wherever in the world they may be. In the name of Jesus Christ, be healed of your affliction. Be healed in the name of our Lord, in the name of Jesus. Amen. Praise God. Well, glory. Hallelujah to the Lamb. Don't you love the Lord today? And I thank him so much for his multitudinous blessings that he gives to all of us. As I mentioned to you last Sunday in ministering, if I didn't live for the Lord, I wouldn't want to live. I just really would not want to live. To live for him is the greatest privilege on the face of the earth. You say, well, that's right. Give the Lord a hand of praise. The worst day you ever had with the Lord is 1,000 times better than the best day you ever had with the devil. Praise God. Bob, would you come bless these people? Praise the Lord.

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When we went to church as a child and the Spirit of God began to move, and thank God for that. Sing it, Bob.

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I said glory to God. 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Praise the Lord. Praise the Lord. You may be seated. My, that makes me feel good. I'm telling you, the devil doesn't have anything to compare with it. Nothing. And what he does have will kill you. What this has gives you life. Praise God. Praise the Lord. Well, while you're in a good mood, while you're happy, hold up your right hand. I want you to make sure it's limber so you can get to your pocketbook. And we're going to receive the tithe and the offerings. Now, the Word of God says that the Lord loves a cheerful giver. And when you walk down these aisles to put in your gift, I want you to come shouting and praising God and worshiping the Lord. You say, well, that's not my personality, Brother Swagger. Well, you can inside anyway. I mean, in your heart, just love Him and thank Him and praise Him and let a smile cross your face. No telling how good it might make you feel. Praise God. Thank you for your help. Could I get you to stand, please? Heavenly Father, thank you for these, your people, your children. I ask that as we give to you today, I ask, Lord, that you would abundantly bless and meet every need of this people this week. I'm asking that you'll open the windows of heaven, pour out blessings that we cannot even receive because of the abundance of it. And I'll ask it all in Jesus' name, amen and amen. Could I get you to come, please? It

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0: 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Well, glory to God.
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2: 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In his debut book, Matthew Swagger draws from

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1: 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And here's what we have done. 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
3: Second Corinthians chapter 10, beginning with the third verse. Paul said, "For though we walk in the flesh, we do not war after the flesh. For the weapons of our warfare are not carnal, but mighty through God to the pulling down of strongholds and the casting down of imaginations and every high thing that exalts itself against the knowledge of God, and bringing into captivity every thought to the obedience of Christ." Even though I'm reading out of the New Testament, my message will actually come from 2 Samuel chapter 5. And I want to use for a subject the anointing of the Holy Spirit. Would you bow your heads, please? Heavenly Father, as we come to you today, Lord, we do so in the name of Jesus. We realize that within ourselves, we cannot do anything. So I ask for your help. Anoint us to preach, O Lord, that we might give to this people what you have given unto us. Sanctify your word, for your word is truth. And I'll ask it all in the name of Jesus. And everyone said, amen and amen. It was always in the mind of God that David would be the first king of Israel. But as human flesh is so wont to do, Israel demanded a king before it was God's time. You never profit yourself when you go against God, never. At times, God will even try to help, as he did with Saul, but it will not work. Not lacking on the part of God, but lacking on the part of Saul. It was God's will that David would be the first king. And finally there came the day that the will of God was carried out. You see, David was anointed, strangely enough, three times to be the king of Israel. He was anointed when he was about 15 years old.

role as Samuel. At the house of Jesse, David's father, and among his brethren and the elders of the city, he took a horn of oil. Samuel, one of the greatest prophets who ever lived, the last judge of Israel, and the first prophet to stand in that office. Not the first prophet, but the first one to stand in that office. And he took a ram's horn filled with oil, poured it over David's head, and it went down his garment, even to a puddle at his feet. And the Bible said the Spirit of the Lord was upon David from that day forward. Amen. Glory to God. Now, David was anointed again whenever he became the king of Judah. Not the whole of Israel, but the one tribe of Judah. And now, some 7.5 years later, he will be anointed to be the king over the entirety of the nation of Israel. People will not generally obey the Lord until they think it's in their best interest to do so. Let me say that again. It's always in your best interest to do so. But until people think that it's in their best interest, they will not obey. Now think of this. When David was in the cave of Adullam, or he was at En-Gedi, when it looked like Saul was going to kill him, with the mightiest warriors of Israel trying to find David to thrust a spear through his heart. Would you at that time have bought stock in David's company? I don't think many would have. But had you done so, you would have been rich beyond your wildest dreams. Hallelujah. To use some modern terminology. God's will be hindered by Satan and fought by Satan, and he, strangely enough, will use God's people to do it most of the time. He is now king. The first thing the sweet singer of Israel did was to take the city, the stronghold of Zion, and defeat the Jebusites, which is right in the heart of Israel. But now, the scripture says that when the Philistines heard that David was anointed to be the king of Israel, they marshaled their most powerful army against him to kill him, to destroy his efforts, to destroy him. Now, I want you to think of that just a moment. When they heard that David had been anointed to be the king of Israel, they came against him with powerful forces. Number one, don't think it strange concerning the fiery trials that come your way as a child of God. Don't think it strange, Peter said. Number two, Paul said, and I read it to you, though we live in the flesh, we do not war after the flesh. For the weapons of our warfare are not carnal, but mighty through God to the pulling down of strongholds and every imagination and high thing that exalts itself against the knowledge of God. This is war. You might think, well, you know, I think I'll go hear the other preacher. He tells me if I'll live for God and give him some money, that I'll be nothing but happy all my life. It'll be nothing but roses, nothing but the sun shining, and I'll stay in the top floor of the penthouse, and I'll drive a Rolls Royce, and I'll this or that or the other. Huh.
You'll find, to use some bad grammar, that ain't so. We're in a war. I said the scripture, the Holy Spirit uses the word war. For we war not after the flesh, but the weapons of our warfare are not carnal, but mighty through God. You're in a war. You say, that's not very good public relations to tell people they're going to face hell. May not be, but it happens to be the truth. But let me tell you this. Makes no difference. When you give your heart and life to the Lord, the devil is going to come against you to try to stop you. And let me tell you, every advancement that you make in Christ, Satan is going to try to stop it. He's going to do everything he can to try to hinder you, to hurt you, to keep you from advancing, to keep you from growing in grace and the knowledge of the Lord. He's going to do that. He's going to hit you hard. And some of you will think, I can't take it. Yes, you can. Because the Lord said he wouldn't allow anything to come upon you any harder than you could bear. But with every temptation, he would make a way of escape. What is that way? That way is the cross, the cross, the cross, the cross of Jesus Christ. Glory to God. You try to live for God by other means, you're not going to make it. I got a muse. You've heard me tell this over television a time or two. Lorne made the statement over the program once, and I laughed at him. He was telling me about some lady that said every morning she gets up, she puts on the whole armor of God, puts on the breastplate of righteousness, and puts her shoes on, shod with the preparation of the gospel of peace, and puts on the helmet of salvation, and gets the shield of faith, goes through the motions. I mean, it's literally. I laughed at him. I thought, some poor imbecile. And I was reading a book written by a PhD. That's high as you can get in the educational world, but he didn't know much about the Lord, I found out. I'm reading along there, and he comes up with the same thing. The way you can have victory is get up every morning and put on the whole armor of God and go through the motions. Baloney. Baloney. There is a way of escape. And the armor of God is very important, but you already have it on. You got it on when you got saved. You don't want to ever take it off. You got it on when you got saved. Glory to God. You have it now, the whole armor of God. It says in the notice, it's God's clothes. It says the armor of God, not your armor. Put on the armor of God, the whole armor of God. So when the devil sees you coming, he'll think it's God. You've got on God's clothes. Glory to God. The way of escape. The way is the cross. Satan hates the cross more than he hates anything else because that's where he was defeated, that you and I might walk in victory. Now, whenever the Philistines heard that David was anointed to be king over Israel, they came against him. Now listen to me carefully. Satan doesn't care two bent pins for your education. He doesn't care about your talent. He doesn't care about all the religious ceremonies. He could not care less about all of these things that the world and most of the church places great stock in. But he's scared to death of the anointing of the Holy Spirit.
Did you hear that? He can't stand the anointing, and God help this preacher to preach with the anointing, to sing with the anointing, to pray with the anointing. Help you to worship with the anointing, to speak with the anointing, to have the anointing of the Holy Spirit. When he heard that David was anointed to be the king of Israel, he comes against him with a mighty force. And he will do the same thing for preachers, for people, for believers today. It doesn't matter who it is. Once the anointing of the Holy Spirit becomes pertinent and present, Satan is going to come against it with all the power that he has. But he's defeated. Amen. You know why he's scared of the anointing? You know why he's scared? I think you already know. That's the power of God within you, which he cannot cope with the power of God. I want to say it again. He can cope with our degrees. He can cope with our education. He can cope with our motivation. He can cope with talent. He can cope with ability. But he cannot cope with the anointing of the Holy Spirit. Why? Because the anointing breaks the yoke. Praise God. The anointing of the Holy Spirit breaks the yoke. David, when he heard that the Philistines had marshaled their forces to come against him, he inquired of the Lord as to what he ought to do. Lord, shall I go up against them or not? He inquired of the Lord. That's the key. Take your burdens to the Lord and leave them there. Well, leave them there, oh, leave them there. Take your burdens to the Lord and leave them there. If you'll trust and never doubt, he will surely lead you out. If you'll take your burdens to the Lord and leave them there. Now, let me help you a little bit. When you face a problem, what do? Do you call your psychologist? When you face a problem, do your shoulders wilt? I don't know what I'm going to do. If that's what you do, you're in trouble. Take it to the Lord. Inquire of him, Lord, what should I do? What should I do? Inquire of him. He'll give you an answer. He still answers prayer. He still gives direction. He still tells us what we ought to do and what we ought not to do. And then we have his word. He inquired of the Lord. And somebody said, do you pray about it? I pray about everything. I mean, every single thing that in my life, I pray about it. Lord, what do you want? What would you have us do? I remember when this church was in the planning stages. It wasn't here then, nothing but barren ground. And I felt in my heart that, and we were preaching meetings all over the world. We were not here, but about maybe one Sunday a month. But I felt in my heart that we needed to start a church. We did. We started one in the Holiday Inn down the road. Then moved to the building where that, when it was finished, where that Crossfire is now conducted. And God was blessing, people coming. And so I called the architects. And I said, I want you to draw the plans for Family Worship Center. That's what we then named it. Wasn't even built. And they started to work. I told them what we wanted. They started to work. But then I began to wonder, I'm building this thing. It cost a lot of money. I mean, a lot of money. Where did you get the money? Where I get everything else. From the Lord.

architects, plural. And I don't know if I'm doing right or not. And I got cold feet. I called the architects and I said, stop work until I tell you different, if I do. And I took it to the Lord. I said, Lord, I want to know. Do you want this church? Do you want this building? Do you want it like we're going to build it? Do you want it? What do you want us to do? Because if God is not in it, it's a waste of time. But if God is in it, if God is for you, who can be against you? I said, Lord, I will not go another step further until I have your mind. And he gave me a dream. About a week or so after that, I wasn't praying just one time, I was praying every day. Lord, what do you want? And you see, you could call all the board members together and have a board meeting. Spelled B-O-R-E-D. But you're still dealing with human beings. And they are not God. But when you take it to the Lord, he gave me a dream. I saw in the dream this building totally finished. Exactly as it looks on the outside, I saw it in the dream. And I saw, you've seen it before, how shafts of light will come from the clouds and the sun. The shafts of light were beaming down on this building. You're not hearing what I'm telling you. This thing is blessed. This thing is blessed. This thing is blessed. Glory to God. In the name of Jesus Christ, it is blessed. I saw it. I saw those beams of light coming down in the dream, hitting the top of this building. I got up the next morning, called those architects. I said, start work. I've heard from heaven. Yes. Glory to God. Hallelujah. I've heard from heaven. I've heard from heaven. I've heard from heaven. Inquire of the Lord. Inquire of the Lord. And millions are going to be blessed and helped and strengthened and saved and filled with the Spirit as a result of this church. And the presence of God, the anointing of the Holy Spirit upon it. God works through people. You say, well, I need money. I wish the Lord just print some and give it to me. No, you'll have to go to Washington for that. If God did that, he would be breaking the law. But if Washington does it, He inquired of the Lord, and the Lord said, go up. I will surely deliver them into your hands. I will deliver them into your hands. Deliver. That means that Satan had made his plans to take Israel captive and to kill David. But God said the opposite. I will deliver them into your hands. And by delivering them, I will deliver you. Praise God. Let me tell you, in prayer this morning, I mean, I'm in my car out there under the tree on the parking lot praying. And I am studying. I wasn't paying any attention to people. Well, there's no people there. I just wasn't paying any attention. I was seeking the Lord and the Lord moving on my heart.
And I looked up and there was a big truck.

right beside me. Biggest African American I'd ever seen in my life. Sitting behind a wheel staring at me. I'm looking at him, he's looking at me. I don't know which was the ugliest. He said, "What are you doing?" I held up my Bible. I said, "I'm studying." "Oh, my Lord, that's you, Brother Swaggart. I didn't know who it was." I was in New Orleans in a meeting 109 years ago. Francis and I, Donnie was about 2 years old, three, four, five, something. And I went to the church to go pray that morning, and the thing was locked, and I didn't have a key. So I rode down the highway. There was an abandoned Dairy Queen there that had closed up shop, and there was nothing on either side of it for a block either way. And I started parked the car and walking up down behind that Dairy Queen praying. And I'm older now, and I pray sitting down. But then I would walk. Sometimes I would get loud. This is beautiful. I'm just a praying. I got happy, and I got the praise in the Lord, and the Lord began to pour something into my heart. And I looked up and stared a state trooper right square in the face. And I don't know who was the more scared, him or me. I'm looking right at him. I'm about 10 feet from him. And he said, "What are you doing?" I said, "I'm a preacher. And I went to the church and it was locked, so I'm praying. If I'm disturbing somebody, I'll quit." "Oh, no, don't quit. It's all right. You're doing fine." And I said, "Are you saved?" He said, "Well, I'm Catholic." I said, "The Lord loves Catholics too." He just stood there. And he finally, I said, "Well, do you want me to leave?" "No, no." He said, "That's all right, but when you're praying, pray for me, please." And all the time, he went on, got in his car, but he didn't leave. He just kept driving up, down, up, back and forth, watching. Glory to God. Glory to God. Peter said we would be a peculiar people. I don't think he really meant that, though. And while in prayer this morning, the Lord moved upon me and said, "There will be many watching by television or the internet or listening by radio, and some of you here, that you need deliverance. You need deliverance from the bondages of darkness." He told me that there would be some watching that they've just about gone. They've just about fallen by the wayside. And they've thought in their heart, "I might as well quit. I can't go on like this anymore." But listen, the Lord has sent this word to you. He will deliver you. He will deliver you. I don't care what the problem is. If it's alcohol, if it's drugs, if it's pornography, if it's nicotine, if it's religion, if it's worry, if it's fear, if it's unforgiveness, I don't care what it is. He will deliver. He's able to deliver. Praise God. And if you'll believe him, he will deliver you. And he went against them, David did, and won a great victory. Now, just a little bit later, a few days later, the Philistines came again against him. If you think the devil is not going to come again, he will. He's coming again to try to hinder, to try to hurt, to try to cause you great problems. You say, "Well, I've defeated him before." Well,
You'll have to defeat him many times. And David went before the Lord again. Now listen to this. The normal thinking of all of us is, if the Lord helped me the way that I did it before, well, he'll do the same thing again. Now, he might, but he probably won't. He doesn't want you to take him for granted. He wants you to go to him, and I don't care what it is, and say, Lord, and David went before the Lord and said, what do I do? Do I go up against them? And the Lord said, go not up. The other time he said, go up. This time he says, don't go up. He told David, hold your forces back and let the Philistines advance. And I will cause a rustling or a going in the top of the mulberry trees. Glory to God. And when you hear that going in the top of the mulberry trees, you see, this is the reason the world thinks we're crazy. Who ever heard of anything like that? I meant, your victory is going to be won by the wind rustling the tops of mulberry trees. Ah, but if it's the Lord doing that, then it's something else again. And he said, when you see that going, when you hear it, as those limbs and those boughs start to wave, then you can go against them. Now, here's what happened. In the Greek, it actually means that going in the top of those mulberry trees, I don't really know what a mulberry tree looks like, to be honest with you. I'm sure some of you do, but I don't. Doesn't really matter. It will sound like tens of thousands of horses' hooves that's running. And the Philistines will think that there is a mighty army other than David's helping him. Hallelujah. Glory to God. And when that going started, they started running in the opposite direction. Let me ask you, Michael, are you here? Can you have any horses' hooves on that thing? Can you find some? I want some horses' hooves. I don't want four or five. I want about 10,000 horses' hooves. No, that's not, they don't sing. They just, I need horses' hooves, Michael. Pray right now for the Lord to deliver you. Now, I want you to hear, Michael, do you have any horses' hooves? Yeah, now you're doing great now. Wait a minute. I need about 1,000 more, and I need some volume over there, Timbo. I want to hear these horses' hooves. Wait a minute, Michael. I need about 10,000 more. You got that's a skinny horse you're giving me. I need a war horse. All right, Michael, now is the time. Lay hands on it, Michael. I need some drums, too. Can I get the drummer here? Come on, boo, right over here. I need the bass player there, too. Very good. Praise the Lord. And you got it, Michael? All right, give me some drums. That's good. That sounds good. All right, I need the bass. All right, Michael, I'm ready. Michael! Now you're doing it. That's great.

That's a pitiful army, I want you to know. Now I want you to start over one more time. This is the Lord. That's it, yes. Glory, glory, glory. Hallelujah, hallelujah. Praise God. Glory to God. Glory to God. Before flesh. One more time now. One more time.

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2: 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In fact, my daughter has this. It's got my grandfather on the back with his famous

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Once you meet him, you'll never be the same again. Hold on, Joseph. Once you meet him, I said, you'll never be the same again. Once you meet Jesus, he'll change your life and he'll change you forever. Go ahead and sing that second verse again, Joseph.

0: Praise God.
1: Clap of praise this morning. Yes,
2: now,
1: yes,
2: it,
1: yes.
2: It won't take but just a moment, because I'm going to ask Donna to come right back out here for a moment. What we're going to teach on, what we're going to preach on, is not this woman that she's speaking of, but another one. One that had faith that changed her life. And I want you to have that when you leave this place this morning.
0: Yes.
2: I want you to have a life-changing touch from heaven that will never leave. But it's all appropriated by faith. Donna, come one more time, if you would. Let the Word of God touch you this morning.
3: I just want to share this morning that when I was 19, my mother was sick, and she couldn't hardly walk. And this song was probably the number one song at that moment in Southern Gospel. And she heard it on the radio. And she began to read the passage. It's not just a story today. Amen. But I saw her faith increase in the Lord, and I saw her
0: Hallelujah.
3: Receive her healing. A couple of months ago, I was sick. And you know what? This little passage came to me, and I began to sing the chorus of this song. And today, on my mother's headstone is written the words, "She laid hold on the word."
0: Hallelujah.
3: I've seen faith all my life, and I still believe that He is a God that heals and saves and delivers.
0: Hallelujah. Yes.
3: The word turned about to see in the ground.
0: Oh, yes, he did.
3: He felt faith.

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0: Go into all the world and preach the gospel. Come on, Randy. Come on, tell us what we're going to do. One more time.

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1: This is Dr. Gabriel Swaggart, and I want you to listen to me very carefully for a moment. 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It's going to encourage you. It's going to strengthen you. But all in all, it's going to give you a better understanding of the Word of God. And you need that. 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
4: Yes, sir. I'm glad the Lord found me today. I mean, today, I feel His presence. Yesterday and today, since 1985, I've been feeling the Spirit of the Lord all around us, my wife and I. In 1985, both of us got saved. And when you're a young Christian, things happen. The Lord really does work close to you. And Beulah was watching TV or doing something, and she said, "Hey, Jimmy Swaggart Crusade is coming to Sacramento, California." And I said, "You want it?" She said, "You want to go?" And I said, "Sure, not a problem." Well, we left and went to this crusade. But before this, we were just going to little churches, you know, singing a few hymns, a few people in the church. And I had no idea in my mind of what these crusades were, except what I'd seen on TV at times. We get to Sacramento at the Arco Arena. We pull in the parking lot, and I looked out the windshield, and I said, "No way. I am not going in that building." There was thousands of people wrapped around that building, and I'm not one to stand in line. And I said, "No." She said, "Please, I want to go." We drove all this way, and I said, "No." And she looked at me. I slowly got out of the door, and I said, "Yes. I know that look." But I was mad. We walked up to the line, and I said, "I'm not going to stand here. That program doesn't start for 2 hours. And so we walked around the back. And when we were walking around the back, this had to be the Lord, a door opened up. And I said, "Praise God." We walked in. We walked in that arena. It was like nobody's seen us. We walked to the front, right in the front row. And I said, "No, I don't want to sit here. Go back a little bit." "No, I don't want to sit here." So we went back about 15 seats and rows up on a little stand there. I said, "This is perfect." And so We waited, and about 2 hours later, the doors opened up, and I couldn't believe it. It was a mad rush for every seat there was. And I got to tell you this. We went back the next day, and I had to stand in line. But the experience that we had that day, it was an experience that I'll never forget. When the crusade came out and they started singing a song, my wife and I looked at each other and we couldn't believe it. Hands just raised up and just started praising God. It was like we were in a spaceship getting ready to leave this earth. And I'm telling you, something raised my hands. I didn't know what that was. I couldn't keep them down. And I started crying, and she started crying, and we wept, and we wept, and we wept. The Lord showed us what worship really was. This song means an awful lot to her and I, because it was the song that introduced us into true worship.

0: Oh, blessed assurance. Jesus is mine. Oh, what a foretaste of His glory divine. O heir of salvation, purchased by His blood, now I'm born of His Spirit.
1: Yes, yes, yes.
0: And I'm washed, and you're washed in His blood.
1: Praise God.

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3: But if you found your place in Ephesians, we're going to be in chapter 1 tonight, beginning in verse 3. And we're going to read a little bit of a larger section of text tonight because it really is one paragraph in the Greek. And there's some things I want to talk about later on in this paragraph in verse 13, 12, 11. But before we do that, we got to establish some things up in verse 5 and 6 and 7. So we're going to read from verse 3 down through the end of this paragraph. So if you're there, could you give me a good amen tonight? Amen. Beginning in verse 3, it says, "Blessed be the God and Father of our Lord Jesus Christ, who has blessed us with all spiritual blessings in heavenly places in Christ." As we read through this, I want you to notice how often the Apostle Paul says, in Christ, in Him, by Him, and in Him again. Pay attention to that as we go through this. Verse 4, "According as He has chosen us in Him before the foundation of the world, that we should be holy without blame before Him in love, having predestinated us unto the adoption of children by Jesus Christ to Himself, according to the good pleasure of His will, to the praise of the glory of His grace, wherein He has made us accepted in the Beloved." Verse 7, "In whom we have redemption, through His blood, the forgiveness of sins, according to the riches of His grace, wherein He has abounded towards us in all wisdom and prudence, having made known to us the mystery of His will." This is an introduction to the mystery here that Paul will focus on for the next three chapters, really. "The mystery of His will, according to His good pleasure, which He has purposed in Himself, that in the dispensation of the fullness of times He might gather together in one all things in Christ, both which are in heaven and which are on earth, even in Him. In whom," again, "in whom also we have obtained an inheritance, being predestinated according to the purpose of Him who works all things after the counsel of His own will, that we should be to the praise of His glory who first trusted in Christ." Verse 13, "in whom you also trusted, after that you heard the word of truth, the gospel of your salvation, in whom also, after that you believed, you were sealed with the Holy Spirit of promise, which is the earnest or the down payment of our inheritance until the redemption of the purchased possession unto the praise of His glory." Tonight I want to share with you a message entitled, "The Greatest Down Payment the World's Ever Known." The greatest down payment the world has ever known. Would you pray with me? Heavenly Father, we come to you tonight in the name of Jesus. And Lord, we thank you so much for who you are. We thank you for your grace, for your mercy, Father, for your love, for your will that has set us apart in Christ. Lord, that has called us sons and daughters in Christ. Tonight, Father, anoint us to understand, anoint us to teach, Lord, that we may see Jesus a little more clearly tonight. In Jesus' name we pray, amen. Amen. How many in here tonight, would you raise your hand if you've been born again? You know that you know you've been born again. Every single hand that just went up represents someone who God, the Holy Spirit, the third member of the triune Godhead, has come and taken up residence in your heart. We need to dwell on this for a minute because we pass over it so quickly. This is the down payment of your inheritance. The creator of the universe now lives in you. The God of the universe lives inside of you. And listen, this is the down payment. Come on now, this inheritance is good. This fullness is better than we can even begin to comprehend. And what the glory of the fullness is evidenced in the down payment. If you go to purchase a home, and you go and you buy a house for a $100,000 house, the down payment is not as significant if the house was a $500,000 house, is it? If it's a $1 million house, the down payment represents the value of the fullness of it, right? If it becomes 10 million, 50 million, if you're putting a down payment on that, call me, because I'm vacationing with you. The down payment is the imagery, it's the picture of the value of what you're purchasing. So again, God, creator of all the universe, lives inside you, and this is your down payment. What awaits us is good, church. What awaits us is good, church. But here's the reality tonight. That's waiting for us. So what I want to talk to you tonight about is what we have now. What's here now? And how do we walk in this beautiful down payment more efficiently and effectively today? To do that and to understand that, we got to step back and we got to understand some things. How did we gain access in the first place? And that's what the Apostle Paul does here in the first three chapters of Ephesians. As he writes to this church that he spent more time with than any other church in his missionary journey. Over 3 years he spends in Ephesus building, fortifying, teaching, and instructing the church. And at the time of our writing, we find the Apostle Paul in prison. And he writes his four prison epistles, Philemon, Philippians, Colossians, and our letter, Ephesians. And he writes to the church in Ephesus, and there's no real issue or problem that's going on in the text. It's just a beautiful display of Christianity from start to finish. And from the beginning of chapter 1 to the end of chapter 3, the Apostle Paul lays out one cohesive thought. This is why breaking up into chapters is valuable in our Bible, but it wasn't originally written like that. Right? The original language is written as one cohesive letter straight through all the way through. And when they wrote that, because there was little punctuation, little spacing even, and things that we do today to identify breaks in our text, like headers or major divisions in our text, they didn't have it. So the way the Apostle Paul and early writers at this time would draw your attention to specific parts of the text is through different writing tools and literary devices. One is called inclusio. It's fun to say, isn't it? Inclusio, give it a try. Inclusio. It means enclosement. Enclosement. And how it works is this. The writer would write specific things early on in the letter, certain phrases, certain words, and then he'd continue on his letter, and later on in the letter, he would repeat the exact phrases, exact words, exact terms that he did earlier. What it did is it formed a bracket, a parenthesis, and it drew your attention into what was in between those. Does that make sense? I've asked TV if they could. I made up a graphic here of Ephesians chapter 1 through 3 to lay this out and show this to you. And if you can, you're going to have to squint a little bit. The text is not what I want you to read. That'd be very impressive if you could. What I want you to notice is the coloring. On the left, we have chapter 1 in that first column. Chapter 2 is in the middle, and chapter 3 is on the right-hand side. You'll notice in chapter 1, the first probably two-thirds of the chapter are highlighted in yellow. If you can't see that, the big screens are probably the easiest way to see that. The yellow there. This is the text we just read. It talks about our incredible inheritance that we have in Christ. This possession that we have, that we are sons and daughters adopted into the family of God. It talks about this mystery that God has established. And then the last portion here in the blue here down at the bottom is a prayer the Apostle Paul prays for them, that they would gain some understanding, that their eyes of their understanding would be open and would be enlightened. So this is your inheritance, and I want you to understand this. And if you jump over to chapter 3, what you'll notice is the framework and the structure is identical. The first two-thirds or so of the chapter, Paul opens up chapter 3, really, in the Greek, he starts praying, and then he digresses and he starts talking about this mystery will of God that we have access to this incredible inheritance. He uses the same terms, the same phrases, the same descriptions that he does in chapter 1. And then he goes in, you would probably guess it, to pray for them at the end. They are structured identically to one another, these two chapters. His prayer at chapter 3 is not a prayer for knowledge, though. It's a prayer for power. Now that you know these things, you need to walk in these things. Now that you understand these things, I want you to live in these things. Here's what's beautiful. Chapter 1, this inheritance we have, this mystery will of God. In chapter 3, he says, this is the mystery I mentioned to you before, that the Gentiles are also included into the redemption plan of God. His thought for 3 chapters here is writing to a Gentile church to tell them, listen, the mystery that's been revealed to us, and specifically to Paul, to go out to the Gentile world, is that it has always been in the mind of God to redeem the Gentiles as well as the Jews. All of earth has been intended by God to be redeemed. How? This is why you need to look what's in the middle. Chapter 2 of Ephesians says that you were once dead in trespasses and sin, dominated by the world, the flesh, and the devil. But now, you have been made alive through Christ Jesus. But now, you're saved by grace through faith in the blood of Jesus Christ. And he goes on to say that middle wall that separated the court of the Gentiles from the Jews has been torn down in Christ Jesus. Even the enmity that was between mankind and God has been ripped apart through the blood of Jesus Christ. You have access through the blood. You have redemption through the blood. You have salvation through the blood. And it's not just for the Jew, it's for you and me too. This is Paul's theme throughout the first 3 chapters. This is what he's trying to say to them. Salvation has always been in the mind of God for everyone. Whosoever will can come and take of the waters of life freely. This is why when we zoom back into verse 5 in chapter 1, it tells us that we have been predestinated unto adoption. This is a verse that is, I'm going to do my best not to get detoured here. This is a verse that is abused in Calvinist communities, saying that we have been predestinated by God. It is not talking about individuals being predestined to heaven or hell. The text itself says, in love, is how it should read, in love having predestinated us unto the adoption of children by Jesus Christ. The text itself says what God has predestinated is that he would have sons and daughters, heirs of salvation through Jesus Christ. That's what the verse says, even pulled out of context. But when you put it back in its context, right, in these first 3 chapters, that God intended to include not just the Jew, but the Gentile, meaning salvation's open to all. Now taking that verse and saying salvation's only for some makes no sense in the context. This is why we got to understand, I would encourage you in your Bible study the full picture of the thought first, then zoom in on the one verse. It would save us a lot of time and trouble. I could go on a rant here, but I'm not gonna. Don't egg me on. But this verse is speaking of the plan being predestined, meaning God would adopt sons and daughters through his son, Jesus Christ. This has always been in the mind of God, and it's always been the plan of God. It is the story of the Bible. To show you that tonight, I want to ask if you guys could come on out. And then Pastor Gabe, Pastor Dale, if you could come out. And wherever Joseph's at, if you could come out too, man. I want to show you guys something here tonight that I believe, if you listen for a few minutes here, I genuinely believe the story of the Bible is going to make a lot more sense to you tonight. He has predestinated that he would adopt sons and daughters unto himself through Jesus Christ. And then one right over here. Thank you so much. You sit here. Can you sit in that first one? And you're right here, my man. All right. We had to flip a coin to see who would be Adam tonight. Actually, Pastor Dale said, as little time as possible that I can be out there, that's better. And I said, all right, you're Adam. Tonight, what I want to demonstrate to you and what these 3 are going to demonstrate to you is covenant between humanity and God. On this side, we have the Father. You're going to be the Father tonight. Your dad wasn't here. I was going to ask him. And the son is going to be Joseph. On this side, representing humanity, Pastor Dale, with wearing the red trunks in this corner. Now, Pastor Dale representing Adam. When God established and created Adam and Eve, he created Adam in whose image? Himself. In the image and likeness of God, takes Eve from his side, and his intention is very clear that they would bring forth sons and daughters in their same image, which is in the image and likeness of God. When Adam falls, though, and Eve fall, they bring forth sons and daughters in the image and likeness of a fallen man. On the first page of the story, really, the covenant is broken. What was intended by God to last forever is broken because Adam sins and rebels against God. You can go back to your seat. Thank you for your participation. I appreciate you. Thank you, Pastor Dale. This happens virtually on the first page of the book. A covenant that God intended to be forever, and he kicks them out of the garden, and what does he say? Let them leave, lest they eat of the tree of life and live forever. The intention was eternal. And now humanity sits with a chair empty, representing our side of the covenant between us and God. And the next chapter, chapter 4, we find Cain murdering his brother Abel. Here's the result of the fall. Chapter 5 is really just a genealogy. The entirety of Genesis chapter 5 is a genealogy. It's as though God speeds up the time clock to get to chapter 6, where he makes covenant with Noah. Tells him, you're going to build this ark, I'm going to send a flood, and I'm restarting with just you. The entirety of the world wiped out, and one man is called by God as a representative to remain and to survive this catastrophe. And if you look at the flood and you look at the entire story there, it really is, there's a reversal of creation theme that takes place there. God separated the light from the darkness on day one, the waters beneath and the waters above on day two, dry ground from the water on day three and seed there.

The sun, the moon, the stars are blotted out for 40 days as the skies grow black. The waters above and below are completely joined together and merged together as water covers the face of the earth. There is essentially a reversal of creation. And he starts fresh. The boat lands and Noah gets off the boat and God comes to Noah and this is what he says to him. Noah, be fruitful and multiply. I've heard this before. Take dominion over the earth. The fowls of the air, the fish of the sea, the beasts of the field. He word for word reiterates what he said to Adam at the beginning. And what we see in this first major covenant of the Old Testament is that God intends to bring humanity back to a place where they are in covenant with him forever. And you think for a moment, if you were living in that time, I would think the seat's going to be filled. Noah's the man. But he gets off the boat, plants a vineyard, and we see Noah passed out drunk in his tent. And it becomes painfully obvious while Noah, a great man of God that he made covenant with, is not the person to sit in this seat. A few chapters later come and Abraham is born. And God makes covenant with Abraham. And he says, Abraham, count the stars. This is how numerous your seed is going to be, your children will be. And all the seed, all the world is going to be blessed through your seed. Tells him that through your lineage, the Messiah is going to come. But we look at Abraham's life and we see Abraham's life is imperfect. You look at Isaac's life and Isaac's life is imperfect. And though there is an incredible covenant cut here, really, when God cut covenant with Abraham, he cut the pieces of the flesh of the animal and he put Abraham to sleep. And he said, I'll walk through it myself. Said, really, I don't even need you to cut this covenant. Just bring me the sacrifices. And though Abraham, an incredible man of God, though Isaac, a great man of God, they are not fit to sit in the seat and enter back into an everlasting covenant with God. Do you see this tonight? But we're going back, and there's a seed coming. And then Moses comes, and God sends a great deliverer to bring his people out of bondage in this world. Cross the wilderness, on the brink of a promised land where God would dwell with them and they would be his people and he would be their God. And right before they enter in, God says, hold on, stop. Before you enter into this land where I will dwell with you, there's standards. Here's the standards. Really, the standard is perfection. The Exodus is such a beautiful story of humanity as a whole, lost and in bondage to sin, but the blood will liberate you from that bondage, bring you out, but then we got to navigate this wilderness called life on our way, though, to a promised land where God will dwell amongst us and we with him. It's a perfect picture. And right before they enter in, the man who brings down the tablets, the man who spoke with God and brought them the word from God, he himself is not fit to enter the land. And we find out, though Moses is great, Moses can't sit here. So we're going back, is what Noah taught us. There's a promised seed coming, Abraham taught us. There's a perfect standard that has to be met, though. And there's a prophet like unto Moses who's coming. And the last major covenant of the Old Testament is there's a king coming. As David is God's choice to sit on the throne. He told them, if you want Saul, you can have Saul, but he's going to be miserable for you. And you're going to be miserable under his rule. And they said, we don't care, just give it to us. But God raises up his choice in David. And he says, David, your seed shall reign forever. Forever. But David's life is marked by highs and lows. Great, great faith and great victory and great immorality. Solomon's life comes, and Solomon clearly is not the man, as the majority of his life is spent wandering from God. His children come, and the nation is torn violently apart from one another. And it's clear it wasn't David. It wasn't Solomon. We're still waiting for someone to sit here. But God got tired looking at an empty seat. And God said, all right, I'm going to get my son.

get up. He's going to come down and dwell amongst us. You can sit down. He's going to come down and dwell amongst us. Philippians 2 says, he took on flesh, and being found in the fashion as of a man, he humbled himself and became obedient unto death, even the death of the cross. See, God knows and God knew before the foundation of the earth, there's no one fit to sit here and enter into an everlasting covenant with me. No human being is perfect, is going to be good enough to do that. So in the mind of God, through his son, he would adopt us. In the mind of God, he said, you know what? I know they can't sit in the seat, so I'll get up and I'll sit myself. Go ahead. This is the story of the Bible. God making covenant with man and humanity breaking it really on the first page of the book. The rest of the book is dedicated to God himself saying, I'll set up an everlasting covenant all by myself. And while it could have remained just the Father and the Son in our place, he said, no, though he's the only one that's good enough to actually sit in the chair, I'll welcome you in. None of us deserve to be in covenant with God. None of us. And it is by his grace, by his mercy, and by his love that he said, I'll welcome you in. This is the story of the Bible, God himself establishing covenant with man. Amen? You can give it up for them. Thank you so much, guys. You can come on out, grab these. Dr. Gabe showing off here. Yeah, right. That's how when you're in a youth group, that's how you show off to the girls. All the 12-year-old boys with six chairs on their head, one on their leg, just you're gonna break something, kid, but they're doing it. Does this make sense this evening, though? God has always intended that you and I, that humanity, have the opportunity to be adopted as sons and daughters. That's what he's always wanted. This is the mystery that Paul said. It would include not just Jew, but Gentile. And this is how it would happen. God himself, the Son of the living God, the Word would become flesh and dwell among us. And as Adam was our representative and failed us, the book of Romans tells us the second Adam, Jesus Christ, stood in his place and he will never fail. Now this covenant is perfect on this side with God and it's perfect on this side through Jesus Christ. This now is an everlasting covenant. This now is an eternal covenant. And you and I have access so long as we are found in him. You don't get to pull up a chair. This is where we make a huge mistake. Before we're saved, we make this mistake. And then once we're saved, we keep making this mistake. This is why God called us sheep, not the brightest. We keep trying to pull up a chair to the covenant. You understand this tonight? You didn't gain access to the covenant because you were worthy to enter into it. You gained access because Christ is worthy. So the only way I get into covenant with God is if I'm hidden in Christ. So I gained access to the covenant because I recognize through the conviction of the Holy Spirit, Lord, I'm imperfect and I don't meet the standards. I'm not righteous, and I don't deserve to enter into an everlasting covenant with God. I don't deserve to be called an heir of righteousness. But though I'm guilty, I believe you sent him. I believe you sent your son, and he lived perfect on my behalf. Born innocent, conceived of the Holy Spirit, born free of sin, lived free of sin, laid down his life as my sacrifice and rose again on the third day. I believe that. If you will confess that with your mouth, believe that in your heart, the Bible tells us you shall be saved. Forgiven of our sins, as our text said today, we have redemption and forgiveness of sin in Christ. Don't miss this tonight. Listen, that means

the moment you are in Christ, you are in covenant. The moment you get saved, you're in covenant. We're going to dwell here for a minute. The moment you get saved, you're in covenant. This is where we go away, because 5 months after, when we get saved, we know it. That's how it happened. But 5 months later, we start going, you know what? A little bit of penance might help. Or even in your own mind, you may start going, well, a little bit, if I just strive a little bit more, I think if I do a little bit more, if I work a little bit harder, and what we're trying to do is we're trying to pull up a chair next to Christ as if we belong at the table. Church, this is the truth. When you get saved, you got saved because of him, and you're in covenant because of him, and that fact will never change. The more we start embracing that and resting in that, the work of the Holy Spirit in my heart and in my life is to conform me into the image and likeness of Christ. I should, you should look more like Jesus today than when you first got saved. If you're not, Jesus said, I'm going to cut you off the vine. If you're not bearing fruit, I'm cutting you off. The parable of the minas, if you're not bearing fruit, I'm taking it back. Parable of the talents, same thing. God expects fruit from those who have been redeemed. Oh, that was weak. God expects fruit from those who've been redeemed. But my fruit didn't get me a seat. You with me? My fruit didn't earn me a seat. Faith in who he is did. Faith in what he's done did. Faith in who Christ is how I got in covenant with God. If you're saved, you're in covenant. And this is good news tonight, because that means everything the covenant affords us is yours the moment you get saved. Everything this covenant affords us. And we talked at the beginning, the down payment is incredible, is it not? That means the fullness of the covenant and everything it has is yours the moment you get saved. You don't have to labor. You don't have to fight. You don't have to progressively earn more of it. The moment you're adopted, you're an heir. And this is what the text says. It uses Roman adoption as an imagery here. And the Apostle Paul says, speaking of adoption, he's predestinated us unto children, adoption unto children. Meaning, in their law, the moment you're adopted, you carry the same civil status as your adopted father. And their inheritance is as much yours as it would be if you were actually born by them. This is what God says of you and me. We are joint heirs with Jesus Christ. The man Christ Jesus lives perfect, dies for us, and because we're found in him, everything his life affords, we have access to. It's hard to put into words how good that is. How good of a deal that is. You do nothing, you believe. He did it all. It's just like Abraham. You go to sleep, I'll cut the covenant myself. But you believe and enter into covenant with God. The moment you get saved. This is what he says in chapter 1, and he reiterates it again in chapter 3. He says, of the body, speaking of the body of Christ, whether on heaven or in heaven or on earth. In chapter 3, he says the same thing again. He says, the body of Christ, we are one, Jew and Gentile. But then he says, we're one whether we're in heaven or we're on earth. So not only are the lines blurred between Jew and Gentile, the Apostle Paul blurs the lines between heaven and earth. Meaning, those who are in covenant, heaven and earth is just a location in the mind of Paul. They're equally in Christ. That means my grandma who passed away 10 years ago now, who is in glory, I am a part of the same covenant she is. The only difference is she has seen, her faith has been made sight, and she has seen the fullness.
But the reality is, the

covenant I am in right now is the same covenant she's in. She's just seen more of it. She's seen what the fullness has. And if we'll start getting our eyes on what the fullness of the covenant affords us, we will start walking in the down payment more effectively. This is what the fullness of the covenant says. The Bible says, give me a few more minutes here tonight and I'm done. Just give me a few more minutes. The fullness of the covenant says that one day this mortal flesh is going to put on immortality. One day, corruption's going to put on incorruption. And we will have a glorified body that never ages, never gets ill, never decays or withers away. This is what awaits you in the covenant. Listen, you are already in. One day, the very presence of sin is going to be eradicated forever. That fleshly, that Adamic nature that is at war against in your members, that is pulling you and wanting to war against God, will be no more. There will be no more struggle, no more battle, no more temptation. It will be gone. Not only the inner working, that inner wrestling, but the tempter himself will be locked up and cast away in a lake of fire for eternity. Gone forever. That's a part of the covenant you are already in. No more sin, no more tempter. This world system done away with, where a new kingdom comes. You're gonna walk by a crystal sea. You're gonna walk by trees to preserve the life and give life unto eternity. You're gonna walk on streets paved of gold. That's a part of the covenant you're already in. We're going to see him face to face. Not because something else that's going to happen in the future, but because you've been redeemed. You're going to see him face to face. And then one day, it's coming when the Lamb is going to light the city. And this world will beat their swords into plowshares, and we will study war no more. That day is coming because of a covenant you're already in. This fullness is good. This inheritance is good, is it not? We need, saints, we got to dwell on what awaits us. We get way too earthly minded. We got to start dwelling on what awaits us in this covenant. And if we'll do that, we'll start walking in the down payment more. Because what awaits me is a glorified body. What awaits me is incorruption. But right now, when my loved one says they're sick, right now, when someone I look up to more than just about anyone in the world says I got a tumor in my brain and cancer in my body, I know now the fullness of the covenant promises a glorified body, but the down payment says I'll heal your body. The fullness says I don't need the fullness, I just need a taste. See, when we start grasping what awaits us to come, we can start asking God more effectively and with faith for what we have now. It's not time for a glorified body, but God, we don't need that. Just give us a touch, just a look, just say the word. One day sin will be cast away, but today the promise is this, that sin shall not have dominion over you. So you may not have the fullness yet, but you can have a down payment. You don't have to walk in bondage. One day you won't even know its presence, but right now you don't have to know its power. You can be free. Yes. A day is coming where this world will be done away with and the King of Glory will sit upon the throne. A day is coming where Satan, the tempter, will be locked up forever. But in chapter 2, he tells us, you used to be bound by the world, the flesh, and the devil, but not anymore. That old tempter has no authority over you. This is part of just the down payment. You see, we're going to see him face to face, but right now, the Bible says the veil has been torn, and you and I have access to the very throne of God. We can come boldly before a throne of grace. You don't have to wait until you see him face to face. Get on your face and start seeking God. You have access. You have access.

You have access because you're already in covenant. This is just a taste. The Lamb will light the city one day. But today I'm going to ask, God, one day you'll be king over all this world. But right now, be king in my life. Let your will be done. Let your will be done right here. Let your will be done in this house, in my family, in my church, in my city. May your will be done. Cry out to God, and may we get a glimpse of what awaits us. Cry out to God, and let's get a glimpse of what awaits us. Church, our inheritance is good, but I've come tonight to tell you, you can have a taste right now. You can have a taste right now. The down payments, singers, musicians, you guys can make your way back, please. The down payment is that God himself now lives inside of you. Every time you felt his presence, every time he's spoken to you, every time he's led you to scripture, every time he's directed your life is evidence that you are in covenant. And everything promised for eternity is already guaranteed because he dwells within your heart now. You're in covenant, church, now. My Lord, I want you to get this tonight. You're in covenant now. The moment you're saved and every single benefit is ours now. There's a time when the fullness will be revealed. But every time I see something that awaits me, God, I want to taste now. Every time I catch a glimpse of something that awaits, I want to taste now. And if it's healing, it's just a taste of what awaits in immortality. If it's provision, if you have need right now, saints, you're going to walk on streets of gold. It's not a lot for God to meet your need. I don't need to see the whole street. Just break off a piece. Just give me a pebble. That'll meet my need, Lord. All we need is this much. I don't need the whole table, the Gentile woman said. Just give me a crumb. Just give me a little piece. God said, I've not seen, Jesus said, I've not seen such great faith in all of Israel. Go your way and your need be met. We don't need it all, church. That'll come. And I'm looking forward to the day that comes. But I'm living with expectation, looking forward, but I'm also living right now saying, Lord, let me taste. Let me taste and see. Let me have a glimpse of glory, just a taste of what awaits. This down payment is the greatest down payment this world has ever known. And I want to walk in every bit of it, every bit that it provides. Come on and stand with me tonight. Hallelujah. What is it you need a taste of? If you've been wrestling with sin, you've been struggling, striving in yourself, what you need a taste of tonight is that freedom that one day we're going to have perfectly. But today he said, this power is already broken. If you need provision tonight, like I said, one day your feet are going to walk on a street of gold. But today, it's not hard for the God of all the universe to meet your need. He said, he shall meet your needs, supply your needs according to his riches and glory. Everything I have need of has been provided in Christ. And I gained access to that the moment I got saved. I don't have to strive. You don't have to strive tonight. We need a fresh picture of the one who's actually fit to sit in the chair. Stop pulling up a chair and be found in Christ. And when you're found in him, everything the covenant affords, I want a taste of it. I want a peek of it. I want a glimpse of it. I want a crumb of it. So tonight, whatever you have need of, whatever aspect of the covenant you're longing to see in full, it's time to believe him for a glimpse of it tonight. If you have loved ones that need healing tonight, we're going to see corruption put on incorruption. But tonight, let's touch the throne and ask God to heal. Tonight, if you need provision, let's ask God to meet that need. Tonight, ask God for liberty if that's what you need. The down payment is here. And it's time we walk in everything that it affords us. We're going to sing and worship for a moment and pray, worship, and ask God for what it is you have need of tonight.

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Hallelujah, hallelujah, hallelujah. Praise God, praise God. My, I'm gonna praise Him.

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0: 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This is a repeat broadcast of the Message of the Cross with Pastor Lauren Larson.

Welcome today to the Message of the Cross. This is Brother Loren Larson, and I encourage you today to study the Word of God with us. We all are going to be reading. We are going to be reading today Romans 7 and 6. We did a little bit of review yesterday and got off on a rabbit trail, but it was an excellent rabbit trail. I don't mind taking it, but today we'll start off with Romans 7 and 6 and try to finish this section that I've entitled, The Believer is Dead to the Law. So we welcome you today. We hope that your day is going well, whatever time it is that you're seeing this. And we trust that you'll grab a Bible and notebook if you have one or need one, and perhaps write down some thoughts as we go forward to help your own personal study. Got a great panel of fellows here that we'll introduce in just a moment. But I would like to make you aware that on Monday of next week, Monday, we will coming to you in Biblethon. Biblethon is that moment in time in the month, that one day out of the month that we come to you and we ask for your help in distributing the Expositor Study Bible in its entirety, in its entire form, in different languages to third world countries. It's our outreach Bible, and each and every

0: Every month, I am always so encouraged by the response. We also have our Expositor Study Bible offered at half price, all the different editions, and we try to raise New Testaments. The New Testament, the Expositor's New Testament. The full Bible is 25. The New Testament is 15. The recipients of the Expositor Study Bible, the full Bible, third world country pastors, teachers, and others. And then for the New Testament, it is incarcerated. Those who are incarcerated, men and women, our servicemen and our first responders, all those. So it's a great day on Monday. We trust that you will be with us. We will start at 5 a.m. And go for the entirety of the day trying to bring the Bible into the hands of many others. And of course, it's the Expositors, which has help notes on almost every verse of the Bible. So we look forward to that. Gentlemen, June is right around the corner. Weekend is coming, and then it's June already. Here we are, and God's been good to us, so we appreciate your help and looking forward to Monday. Good to have Dave Smith with us this morning. Good Amen. To have you, Pastor.
1: This is the day the Lord has made. I will rejoice and be glad in it.
0: Amen. Dr. Jimmy Dupree, good to have you.
2: It's always good to be here with you, Brother Lawrence.
0: Amen. Any meetings coming up?
2: I've got some coming up in July. Okay. We'll talk about those later.
0: That makes sense to me. Dr. David Watts, good
3: yes,
0: to
3: sir.
0: Have you.
3: Thanks for having me. I want to wish you a belated happy birthday.
0: Oh, well, thank you.
3: Since I wasn't here yesterday, so happy birthday.
0: And yeah, I'll expect that present anytime.
3: Exactly. I've got a 8x10 picture of me autographed that I'll give to you for your gift. I know you've been wanting
4: that. Dartboard, so
0: my hamster cage needs a new bottom,
3: oh, man,
0: so that'll be
3: man,
0: perfect.
3: You guys are rough. I want to encourage everyone to watch the program later today, Francis and Friends. It'll be hosted by Brother Gabe, and we'll be talking about JSBC all through that program. So any questions you might have about the Bible College, we'll answer it there during the Francis and Friends 9 to 11 a.m. Central time slot. And just a reminder that this Sunday is the application deadline, May the 31st, so get on jsbc.edu. If you have any questions, you can email me directly, david.watts@jsm.org or jonathan.steele@jsm.org. Be sure you tune in today. We hope to address a lot of questions and give answers, but we're just anticipating, excited about what God is doing at the college and going to have a great fall semester.
0: All right. Very good. And John Rosenstern.
4: Good to be here, Brother Lauren.
0: All right.
4: And
0: pleasant
4: again, happy belated birthday to you as well.
0: Amen.
4: We're both old men. You know that.
0: Some of us are losing our hair. And,
4: More than others. And some of us aren't as gray as others either.
0: Yeah. But that's wisdom, right?
4: Mine's falling off before it's turning gray.
0: Well, it is what it is.
4: It is what it is.
0: It is. My mama always used to say, every day above grass is good.
4: There you go.
0: So that's where we are. I will be traveling in June to two locations. First of all, Stevenson, Virginia, where I will minister at Word of Life Ministries for pastors Adam and Molly Cubbage. These are former Bible College students here, and they're doing a great job in that area in Stevenson, Virginia, Winchester, Virginia. And we'll have two services, Saturday at 6 p.m. and Sunday at 11 a.m. So that's Word of Life Ministries, Stevenson, Virginia, June 13th and 14th. And then secondly, on June 28th, I have a great privilege of being in the Brooklyn, New York, and preaching at the Brooklyn Tabernacle for Pastor Jim Cimbala. And we are so excited about that. This church and their choir and the pastor has been an influence, a positive force for the kingdom of God for many years, and I was flattered when Pastor called me and asked me to come. So we will be preaching at the 12 p.m. service on Sunday in Brooklyn, New York at Brooklyn Tabernacle on June the 28th. So if you're in that area, come and visit the church, and we'd love to meet you. All right, we are studying Romans chapter 7, and we are closing out a little section. And again, I divide each chapter of the Bible when I teach it into paragraphs, into sections.

0: questions. It's part of my divide and conquer motif that I use for Bible study. I believe the Bible can be treated like a literal work, because it is, and that we can, if we will bring it down into smaller elements, that's the idea of divide and conquer, it'll be easier for us to understand. So we try to, in any one paragraph or passage, try to determine what the major thought is. In this passage, Romans 7, 1 through 6, it's the believer is dead to the law. Now, you can see that, if they will show that on the screen, please, the division of chapter 7. And we see that we are coming to the close of this particular paragraph. And again, these are my divisions. They're not official. They're not biblical. They're just there to help us better understand what Paul is saying in any one segment of the book of Romans. So 7, 1 through 6 is the believer is dead to the law. And he closes out this little section in verse 6. So Dave, let's read this and see what we come up with today.
1: But now we are delivered from the law.
0: Delivered from its just demands, meaning that Christ has paid its penalty.
1: That being dead.
0: Dead to the law by virtue of having died with Christ on the cross.
1: Wherein we were held.
0: We were once held down by the sin nature.
1: That we should serve in newness of spirit.
0: Refers to the Holy Spirit and not man's spirit. The believer has a completely new way of living, which is faith in Christ and what he did at the cross on our behalf. This guarantees perpetual victory.
1: And not in the oldness of the letter.
0: This refers to the law of Moses. Most modern believers would argue that they aren't living after the law of Moses. But as we have stated, the truth is, if they do not understand the cross as it refers to sanctification, then in some way they're still living under that old law. Paul says, but now, and it's a conclusion for him, but now we are delivered from the law. We have studied this, and in Romans 7 and 1, Paul says that all men are accountable to the law. All men are, in fact, accountable to the law, and the only thing that releases them is death. Death is that which changes relationships. In this paragraph, Paul is really teaching, by way of a marriage example analogy, that the believer starts off married to law. You start off accountable to law. Well, Brother Larson, I've never been under law. Yeah, you have been, whether you realize it or not. The third revelatory source of God is the Mosaic Law. And man before then were under creation and conscience. There's five revelatory sources that God has given us, the fourth being Christ himself. The fifth and final, at least as far as humanity is concerned, is the person of the Holy Spirit, who is now here to convict the world of sin. The revelatory sources always remain and always do what God intended them to do. For the law, it does two things that we've learned in this passage. Number one, the law holds everyone accountable and is only made, how shall I say it? It is only made incapacitated, that's not how I want to say it, but I'll say it that way, by death. A man that's married or a woman that's married is accountable to their husband unless there's a death, because death changes relationships. So all men are born under the law. All men, according to Galatians, have to be redeemed from the law. And in Galatians as well, the Bible says we are, before faith came, we were kept under the law. So the law was our first spouse, and there has to be a death in order for us to be freed from that spouse. In chapter 7, 4, Paul teaches us that we are dead to the law by the body of Christ. When we were united with Christ, we were crucified with him, and therein is the death that frees us from the law. We're no longer the man or woman that we used to be, dominated by the law, dominated by sin, dominated by the flesh, dominated by the powers of darkness, because we are new creations in Christ. All of this is done for us at the moment of salvation. So now we are freed from the authority and responsibility of the law. And Paul goes on to say in chapter 7 and verse 5 that the law did more than just reveal what sin is. The law actually caused sinful responses of mankind to it. When you put a holy law against a fallen nature, a heart that is dominated or at least has been influenced by sin, you will always come up with rebellious action. There's a rebellion against that law that rises up within the framework of the heart of all individuals. It's manifested in the thought process of, oh, don't tell me what to do. And that primarily, I suppose, in lost folk. But there is that truth that the law doesn't just define sin. The law actually spurs wrong action through the application of itself to the heart of the individual, saved or unsaved. So the very process of placing yourself under law is to assure not only will you fail to keep it, but it will also excite wrong passions, incorrect passions on the inside of you. That's verse 5. Those are all dynamic truths that we have to understand. Anybody have a comment on them or you want to add?
2: Sure. The inclination of the person that's born in sin, we're born dead in trespasses and sin. There's no life and capability for us to do righteousness, especially from a natural perspective. Our natural inclination is sin. We're bent towards sin. The death that occurs here, like that of a marriage, we're bound by the rules and regulations and posture that we're in within that type of covenant. The way we're out of that covenant is the same way the power of sin was broken in chapter 6, through death. So now the power of sin doesn't reign over us anymore, just so as we're no longer under the power of the law and its authority, so now we can live in newness of spirit. Paul would say that we're to be able ministers of the new covenant, because the old covenant, the letter brings death, but the spirit brings life. So there's a newness of life that we have to embrace, but the way to do that is to understand that the death that occurred now separated me from that responsibility of law. Now I am bound towards faith and righteousness, but I can only do that by understanding what Christ did for me and my place in Christ and his death and burial and then resurrection, the newness of life. The source of life is the Holy Spirit.
0: Right.
3: So being delivered from the law, the moral truth of the law, that doesn't mean that it disappears, but it means we're no longer under the condemnation of the law. We're no longer under the using the law to attain righteousness, to attain sanctification. Even though that's our default mode in our mind that we believe in Christ, we've been saved. Now we think, okay, for me to be sanctified, then now I've got to start doing all these things to stay holy and be holy. But we're delivered from that. We don't, because we can't fulfill that. We can't keep the law. We can't keep whatever kind of religious things that we list out in order to try to win the merit, the favor of God, because we can't merit the favor of God in our own works and our own actions. So being delivered from the condemnation of the law, its deliverance comes because of our union with Christ and his death. So now we're freed from that, we're freed from that system, freed from that old covenant.
2: Yeah. Think of what Paul, let me interrupt here.
0: Go ahead.
2: Think of what Paul says in Galatians chapter 3. Oh, foolish, doesn't call them intelligent, doesn't call them wise, doesn't call them accidental or intentional. He says, oh, foolish Galatians, who bewitched you that you should not obey the truth before whose eyes Jesus Christ has been evidently set forth, crucified among you? This only would I learn of you, receive ye the Spirit by the works of the law or by the hearing of faith. He says, are you so foolish that if you begun this way that he goes on to say in verse 3, are you so foolish, having begun in the Spirit, are now made perfect by the flesh? Exactly what Brother Dave is saying here. We get saved. We understand we're justified by faith, but now we're going to sanctify ourselves through the works of the law or some other works of law that we impose upon ourselves. Away with that thought. We can't think that way. This is the renewing of the mind that each of us goes through. Sadly, we have to learn it most of the time through experiences that obviously

0: of righteousness. Right. Romans 10:4, I think, says it best. Christ is the end of the law for righteousness to everyone who believes. And I want to say that again. Romans 10:4. Christ is the end, the completion, reaching the fulfillment of the purpose of the law for righteousness for everyone that believes. It's interesting that in verse 6, he says, but now we are delivered from the law. And the word delivered is the same word utilized to describe our relationship to the sin nature in Romans chapter 6 and verse 6. Literally means that in Romans 6, that we are freed, that the, I'm not quoting it well, not quoting it right, that we are, the body of sin has been destroyed.
1: Right.
0: That word destroyed and this word delivered is one and the same.
1: Right, yeah.
0: And it means to render idle, useless, or ineffective. So as far as the believer is concerned, and again, I focus on Mosaic law as the proper interpretation of the passage, I will apply all religious law as truth to the same statement, but I do think we're dealing with the Mosaic law. So we have been delivered from the law toward the new covenant believer has been made ineffective, idle, and useless. It's no longer the means or ways of righteousness. And to be honest, even though we can learn some aspects of God's righteous character from the law, and that is truth, we don't say we can't learn from looking at and studying the law and the prophets. That would be foolishness. The law itself has not just 9 moral statements in it, as in the Ten Commandments, but there are 100 to 200 moral instructions that come in the law of the 613 that exist in the law of Moses. And again, the Proverbs, full of exhortations as to what is proper action. The prophets demanded repentance and proper action from Israel. So we can learn from the law and the prophets. When we say we're delivered from the law, it doesn't mean that we can't learn from the law, but it means that we're no longer under the system of righteousness that demands our action to produce the status of righteousness. We are delivered from the law, and that is an important thought, gentlemen. We've got to get that, and not just Mosaic law, any form of law as the means of righteousness.
2: That was the first 5 verses, he's talking about the believer's relationship with the law. Now in verse 6, he's saying we're dead to the law. He gives a harsh stop here after he explains what it means. So
0: yeah.
2: I think your division there is correct, because now Paul is saying, but this is what it means. This is the brass tacks here, verse 6. Now we're delivered from the law being dead wherein we were held. So it's now, okay, here's what it meant, but here's what it really means now in the new covenant. I've got a question really for both of you guys. When I was in Bible college, years ago, it was very, in the late 90s, early 2000s, it was very popular to really study Hebraic roots. It was very popular to go to Purim celebration. I was invited to Purim, and I was invited to a Messianic synagogue in Fort Worth, Texas, and they passed around the Torah, and everyone kissed it as it went by, and it was just very much. Now, I love the Old Testament. I love the people of Israel. I love to study the, where we are. Obviously, all of the messianic prophecies and everything going leading up into Christ and understanding the symbolism of a lot of things. But, you know, the problem was is that it got to be, if you follow these Old Testament laws, if you go to these feasts and these celebrations, even as a Christian, it's going to draw you closer to God. It's going to make you, it's going to help you in your walk with God. You're going to be more spiritual. if you, you know, blow the shofar and if you do all of these things. And I have no

0: Jewish lineage. I have no Jewish blood. You know, I'm a good old Irishman. So, you know, I don't have any ethnically. So obviously there was a group of us that were like, no, this is not what, you know, Paul taught. And we kind of were at odds with the group that, no, you've got to do all these Hebraic roots. And I think that after a while that kind of waned in popularity, but it seems to have come back. So what is the benefit and the caution for the believer there to, obviously, we want to read the Old Testament, we want to understand these things, but not embrace these things as a means of sanctification?
1: John?
2: Well, there's two things. Paul says that the Israelites were our examples. They also, we are to learn. So if they are examples and we are to learn, what are we to learn from them? Yeah. Well, obviously, we look at how God really provided a catalog of their failures because they would not obey God. But he also showed his faithfulness to the covenant. Notice the covenant God made with Abraham. It was a unilateral covenant. God alone went through the animal that was cut, the barith, the covenant was cut, and he alone walked through that, in other words, making a covenant unto himself. Abraham, it wasn't required of him to perform anything to be part of the covenant. All he had to do was to believe the covenant. That's what Christ is. God was in Christ reconciling the world unto himself, Paul would say in 2 Corinthians 5. Therefore, the new covenant is not something that we participate in by what we do. It's by simply believing. So the Abrahamic covenant, the new covenant have that similarity. They're based on promise. The idea of the sacrificial system, the holidays, they were set apart to show the holiness of God, the reverence that we should give towards God, but it always pointed to the sacrifice. So I was always of the stripe, and I've done seders in places purposely to show the typology. Here's what it means in Christ, each of the different food articles and the different time elements and the deliverance that ultimately would come, which was a type of our deliverance from Egypt into a new land, a new place. But palaiotes, this word here for oldness that we're going to touch on in a few moments in the Greek, has the idea of obsoleteness. It no longer has emphasis. It's no longer the priority. It's there, but it's not something that we should pay attention to. So therefore, we're to look at the Old Testament, not in practice. We sin when we do that. This is why I've been so strongly opposed to the Hebraic roots movements. And many times I was invited to those churches and they want me to put on the prayer shawl. They want me to put on the kippah. I'm like, I can't do that. My covering is Christ. I said, I will tell you what all these things meant, but a lot of the traditions that are still practiced, and especially the holidays and the seasons, we see that in the second chapter of Colossians. Paul puts that aside. This is no longer anything that we're bound to. For learning, for understanding Israel's examples, as we've discussed, the prophets, learning the Old Testament is essential. In fact, I think in some cases it'll help us to better understand things of the New Testament that Paul was explaining. But at the same time, if we try to practice that, we're entering into sin.
0: That's what you said, something real important, talking about typology, types and shadows. So as a student of the Word, we want to understand the typology of the Old Testament because we see Christ and we see the blood, we see it all through the Old Testament.
2: Two other thoughts. The law was not given specifically for Gentiles. It was given to Israel. It was given in a particular place. It was given a particular time. It was not, it was more descriptive than it was necessarily prescriptive. So it didn't have a future. It had a place for a particular time and place. And there are promises that actually were carried over from the Abrahamic covenant into the law pertaining to the seed of Israel. And I'm referring now more towards the progeny of Abraham, Isaac, and Jacob in the natural sense. The ethnic Israel would be a better term that have not been fulfilled yet. We're watching that, I think, now in Ezekiel chapter 37, how God has brought this nation that was not a nation back to life, at least in terms of the bone and the sinew coming together back in 1948. I think we can look at, and I deal with this in a book I'm finishing, dealing with what I call the five elements or seven elements of how God has dealt with ethnic Israel, but I won't digress to that now. But I think I love learning the Old Testament.
0: And I do too. I don't want the viewer to say that, I mean, I don't want to neglect

0: these things, but I want to understand these things in the proper context, sure. because I feel like a lot of modern believers have taken on, okay, I need to have the prayer shower, I need to have these things in order to draw closer to God, whenever, like you said, it's about learning purposes, exactly. it's about examples, it's about types and shadows that were fulfilled in Christ, mm-hmm. and you see the cross all through the Old Testament, so we need to, because I love to listen to someone break down and teach what you just taught here in a nutshell. I can listen to that because I very much, want everyone to dig into the 39 books of the Old Testament.
1: Sure,
0: because like you said, it helps us understand the New Testament. It helps us. It's still the inspired Word of God. So I'm very much, I tell the students all the time, we've got to teach and preach the Old Testament. Yeah. Don't neglect the Old Testament, but also don't think that by taking on all of these Hebraic roots that you're going to draw closer to God, you're going to be more sanctified. Because we talk about laws of Mosaic law, we talk about laws that we make ourselves in the church world, but a lot of people are directly wanting to embrace these old feasts and these things sure. that the Jewish people do, and that's where it's not correct, and that's where my point is, and just trying to balance that because yeah. I love the nation of Israel. I love sure. where we, studying the patriarchs and studying the major and minor prophets. I mean, we've got to dig into those, but we've got to understand it in light of the new covenant.
2: Amen.
3: So learning typology and the fact that it points to Christ is okay. But if you get to believing it, then don't you fall into the Galatian foolishness?
2: That's where I read that earlier. Find yourself mixing, and that those two covenants are mutually exclusive. You yeah. cannot be in one and the other at the same time.
1: Yeah. Dr. Dupree, your thoughts on David's questions?
4: It's critical. I've taught Old Testament for many, many years, and it is critical that we understand, because if Old Testament lays the foundation for the New Testament, has often been said, the Old Testament is the New Testament concealed. The New Testament is the Old Testament revealed. But Christ is the fulfillment of the Old Testament. When we look, as John has pointed out, everything is a type and shadow of what was to come that was fulfilled in Christ. Old Testament prophecies, and there's over 150 prophecies fulfilled in Christ, just as those prophets were writing about what Christ was going to do, we need to look back at what Christ has already done and realize that Christ has made us free from sin. Mm-hmm. And He's also made us and alive to God, but He's made us free from the law and alive unto Christ.
1: Right.
4: Those things were always intended to point us
1: good.
4: To Christ.
1: Yeah.
4: And the one thing the law could not do was display grace.
1: Yeah.
4: There Couldn't was no save. Grace under the law. Mm-hmm. I mean, if you violated the law, for example, the woman taken in the act of adultery, that they were going to stone her, they were perfectly within their rights to stone her.
1: Yeah.
4: And under the law, that is what they should have done. But Christ was there demonstrating that His grace and forgiveness is greater than the law. The law has been fulfilled in Christ. That's why today, when we make our laws, and religion does make laws, we have our own patterns, we have our own requirements, our own expectations, but we often leave Christ out. Yeah. We often leave grace out. How often in church have people fallen, and when they fail, they were basically stoned, maybe not with rocks.
1: Good thought.
4: But they were stoned by excommunication, kicking them out of the church. And what Christ wants us to do, we often forget what Paul wrote in Galatians chapter 6. Brethren, you who are spiritual, didn't say religious, didn't say churchgoer, Sunday school teacher, elder, deacon, you which are spiritual, if you see your brother at fault, restore such a one in the spirit of meekness, considering yourself, lest you're also tempted. So the law pointed us as far as it could, because it's impossible for the blood of bull and goats to remove sin. So all he could do was point us to something greater that was coming. And we have something greater.
1: Yeah.
4: Why do we go back and put ourselves under bondage to the lesser?
1: Because that is something we think we can do. And it takes the responsibility really off of Christ who died for us and puts it back on ourselves. That's an element of pride. We've got to take a break. When we come back, I'd like to take a shot at answering Dr. Watt's questions. You don't want to miss what's coming up. We'll be right back.
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6: You know, without a doubt, we have the best singers and the best musicians that you can find on Christian television. 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The first is by Robin Hurd, entitled When I Lay My Isaac Down. Then Brian Haney, I Found the Lily in My Valley. Kim Coleman, This Could Be the Day. And finally, Yahweh, all of the Family Worship Center Resurrection Singers. 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

0: All right, we are back. We're looking at the clause, but now we are delivered from the law, that being dead wherein we were held. The idea of delivered is the idea that the Mosaic law to the believer has been rendered idle, useless, and ineffective. That's the definition of the word. It's the same word used to describe our new relationship in Christ to the sin nature. So we have a new relationship to the law. Is there any profit in going back to the old covenant and studying the law? Well, according to Paul, in 1 Timothy chapter 1, and I believe it's verse 8 and 9, he says, "The law is good if a man use it lawfully." And so as an indicator of what is sinful and what is incorrect and what is a characteristic, an attitude, or an action that God opposes, the law stands out as a means of information, especially to the sinner. And that's Paul's point in 1 Timothy 1, 8 and 9. He says, "The law is not made," excuse me, "for a righteous man." Does that mean that the law is only for the sinner? No, the law and the prophets, but I'll go back to Mosaic law because that is the 613 laws that we refer to, I think, in this passage. There are 100 to 200, depends on how many repetitions you count as a singular law, laws that define the nature and character of God, the righteous nature and character of God. And John quoted it earlier. Paul would say that the Old Testament is written for our example, that we can learn from it. And so as we go back and we see how God declares this action is wrong, this action is right, we learn the nature and character of God. So while we are delivered from the law, the God that is the God of the old covenant is still the God of the new covenant. And he says about himself, he does not change. He is the same yesterday, today, and forever. And so when we learn those things that defines acts of righteousness from the law, they are certainly good and correct and right. If they were good, correct, and right then, they're good, correct, and right now. Paul never blanches. He never is nervous about quoting from the law and the prophets in regard to New Testament action. "Come out from among them and be ye separate," Paul writes. And it's a direct quotation from the law and the prophets. So he utilizes himself the nature and character of God that's revealed through the revelatory source of the law. When the Bible says that we are delivered from the law, that being dead wherein we were held, it refers, I believe, to the authority of the law over the believer and the responsibility of the believer to perform the law as a means of righteousness. Paul would say that he is dead to the law through the law in Galatians. In other words, he realizes that the law and the prophets, as all the men on the panel have said, foretold Christ and pointed to Christ. And he realized that the law was transitory, that it was not something that would forever remain binding. And so in Galatians, he writes that the law was until the seed should come. Also, he says this in Galatians. He says, "If I am build again the things which I once destroyed," and here he's speaking of responsibility to the law, looking at the law as authoritative over him. He says, "I become a transgressor. I literally sin," something John has said. So is it sin for the believer to go back and study the law? No. All the men on the panel have already told us that if we study the law, the types, the shadows, everything in the law points to Christ. It points to a future salvation that would be accomplished by the promised Messiah, promised all the way back in Genesis 3. And God promised the Messiah would come crushing the head of the serpent. So as we study the Old Testament as believers, we need to be careful not to place ourselves under the authority and responsibility to the law, but we have a responsibility to learn what the law taught, what the law pointed us to. The danger is that when we study law, when we study the Mosaic law, we'll say, oh, I'm under it. This verse, along with chapter 7 and verse 4, says, the believer is dead to the law. Verse 6, now we are delivered from the law, that being dead wherein we were held. Brother Swigerts makes the notes that we are dead to the sin nature, and I would certainly agree with that. But I think in context, gentlemen, he's saying we're dead to the authority and responsibility to the law. So is it wrong to practice different aspects of the law, to participate in feasts, et cetera, et cetera? Not if we understand that we're simply pointing to a truth that was already fulfilled in Christ. But when we make ourselves under or looking at ourselves as someone, something that we have to do, then we're putting ourselves back under the dominion of the law, the authority and responsibility to the law. And Paul said if he did that, he becomes a transgressor. That's in Galatians chapter 2. So it's not wrong to study the law. It's not wrong to look at the different feasts and the different processes that were included in the law. But it's wrong to think of them as the means of righteousness, or it's wrong to think of them as required, because we are now no longer under the law. We are delivered from the law, that being dead wherein we were held.
1: Chapter 3 of Galatians, verse 24, wherefore the law was our schoolmaster to bring us unto Christ, that we might be justified by faith. So it was the the end of the law and what it was intended to do. What was it to do? To point us to Christ. Mm-hmm. And then so it's the law prepared our hearts for grace. It prepared our hearts to understand faith and justification by faith. And so it was, like you said, not a bad thing, a good thing, but understanding it in the proper context.
0: Yeah, and it's still a wonderful truth.
1: Yeah.
0: It's not something the believer should ignore.
1: Well, because it points out the holiness of God, the justice of God, the love of God, the purity, the truth, that God's holiness is in tension with His love. God is a God of love, but He's also a God of holiness. He cannot tolerate sin.
0: Right. And what he said was wrong in the Old Testament, as far as character and action, would still be wrong today.
1: Still wrong today.
0: We are freed from the types and the shadows.
1: Yeah.
0: The responsibilities that fell upon Israel and Israel alone under the Old Covenant. That's not our covenant.
1: Yeah.
0: It's not what we go by. We have been freed from that law, from its authority and responsibility. But yet we can still learn from it and glean the truths of God's character from it. But it should always point into Christ and the new covenant relationship that God has afforded the believer in Christ.
2: The seniority that we have in Christ and what He did for us, Paul brings it out beautifully in Hebrews, especially in chapter 3. I, of course, won't take the time to read it all. But he talks about how Moses was a faithful servant in his house, but Christ is now, of course, the Son in His house. And the comparison is showing that that which is greater is far more the emphasis and the priority to that which is now obsolete. The law is still there in this respect. The unsaved person is still bound by that. I think they're under that bondage of the law. I say bondage because we've talked about how with the law also comes the condemnation as well that follows with the law.
0: Its authority condemns.
2: Absolutely. So the law was made, as you said, from 1 Timothy, for the unrighteous. And that's why I think just civil laws do protect society from evil and wrong behavior. And that's dealt with, we'll deal with that in Romans in the next millennium, in Romans chapter 10, or 13, I should say. Boy, it might be past the next millennium by the time we get there. But no, seriously. I've had, coming from a Jewish background, have watched many individuals that are Jewish people. I was actually just talking to an individual the other day who's, and I mentioned that maybe Dr. Dupree, I have an individual who is a friend I went to high school with who was a Jew who became a Christian. And he now runs one of the largest evangelical organizations that does ordinations in the country, let alone maybe the world. And he does not practice these Old Testament elements. He realized when I came out of that and I came into Christ, those old things became old. So they have no value in terms of my practicing them, as we've said, for righteousness. Now we live by the Spirit. The law was given through Moses, but grace and mercy came through Christ. I think that's in John chapter 1, verse 17, in that neighborhood. So if that be the case, I want that grace. I want that mercy. I want the sacrifice, not the blood of bulls and goats, which can only cover temporarily. Again, it was descriptive, the Old Testament Mosaic law. In this sense, it wasn't prescriptive. And I bring that up because most religions, they take something of the past and make it prescriptive on something you continue to do for eternity. In particular, religion of Islam, they do that. Judaism does the same. But Judaism was a descriptive time and place for a season. And now that that law is fulfilled, plerahu, it's brought to its conclusion in Christ. In other words, it pointed to Christ.
0: Right.
2: Christ is the fulfillment of the law. He said he didn't come to make void the law or break the law. He came to establish the law. Well, now the law of faith supersedes the law of Moses, just as it says in Jeremiah chapter 31, verses 31 through 37. When the New Testament, the New Covenant now comes, it will change. It's a new dynamic, I think is a good way the Hebrew puts it. It's a new dynamic of how God is going to deal with mankind. He's going to write his laws in our hearts and our mind. So, and he's going to cause, and I saw, make a way for us to serve him in righteousness. Well, what is that way? Cleanses the temple, dwells in the temple, and now he lives in the temple, and now from within the temple, we work from that perspective. In the Old Testament, everything was external. Now it's internal. Right. I'm not explaining it well, but I hope it's understandable.
1: Brother John brought up a good point. When we look at the Scripture, the Bible is a unified book. It's a unified book. So when every passage is going to give us a theological principle, but is our theological principle modified because of Calvary? So when we read something in the Old Testament, we see the principle, we see what God is saying to the original audience. Is it descriptive or is it prescriptive? Yeah. Is it something for the modern Christian? It's going to be a principle that's a timeless principle, but has it been changed because of the cross, because of being in the new covenant? When we look at the differences between where the original audience was and where we are, we see the culture, we see the situation that's happening, we see the language it's written in. There's a lot of differences, obviously, in the ancient Near East to where we are in Baton Rouge, but there is a timeless theological principle that we pull out. And so when it comes to the law, we have to look at how it is, the principle is modified because of Calvary.
2: So that would be in a form of type of application.
1: Of application.
2: We don't apply the way it was fulfilled or practiced any longer, because now we have a new source of practice that is.
1: Which is to me the most important part of preaching, teaching, Bible study is application.
2: Yeah, how do we put this
1: to our life? How do we live this out? Yeah. So all of these principles are theological truths, but now what does it mean in light of the new covenant?
0: Right. We are going to see, and here's, again, Paul, sometimes, I think it was Frank Thielman, he's a great scholar on the continuity of the law and has written some great books on it, but he talks about the fact that Paul could have made this a little easier on us at times by being a little more direct, but Paul would teach, and here's my evaluation, gentlemen. Paul would teach that if we practice the law or things prescribed in the law as a means of righteousness, we become a sinner. That is sin. Because we can't believe that our actions provide righteousness, along with the idea that Jesus alone provides us with righteousness. You can't have both thoughts in your heart and your mind. One says, I'm going to perform this and I will be righteous. Paul destroyed that in his own life and in his own ministry. He said, those things that are counted profit to me, I now count as loss in Philippians 3. And the term loss literally means a detriment, not just something he laid aside, but it means he saw it as something hurtful and damaging to his new covenant Christian position. So he laid it aside. And he realized that if he put faith in the action, anything that was commanded under the law, and he viewed himself then as closer to God, righteous because of that action, that he was in violation of the ways and means of the new covenant, which is righteousness by imputed faith alone. That's the only righteousness that will stand before God and at a time of judgment. Now, in Romans chapter 14, and John said some millennium we'll get there, Paul brings about this thought, that if a believer still is struggling with the idea of, I can't eat that, or I can't do this on a certain day, but yet they're not ascribing that action to righteousness, that they are not sinning in that sense, they are simply weak in the faith, meaning that they don't understand what faith has brought them completely. And his, as I read it, Romans 14, he says, who are you that judges another man's servant? To his own master he stands or falls. Paul, I think, clearly states throughout the scriptures and his writings that the Sabbath day is not a responsibility of the new covenant believer. None of the feast days are responsibilities. We see this in Colossians 2. None of those things that were once binding are now binding. If we think they are and we're doing them to provide ourselves with righteousness, that's sin. But if our faith hasn't quite released us from some of the actions that we had in the past, that's looked at as a little different thing in the mind of Paul. See, if he could have been easier with it, honestly. Now we have to evaluate, is a person looking at this as a means of righteousness, or are they just uncertain and afraid not to go ahead and eat that ham sandwich because they think it's a violation of the law of Moses? And they're concerned about that. They want to do what God really wants them to do. Paul said, they're weak in the faith. They don't quite understand the freedom of these verses that we're studying. We are delivered from the law. We are dead to the law, meaning that its commands and its dominion, its authority and our responsibility to it is dead. It's no longer that which we live by. So, Paul, if you could have just been a little easier on us, we'd appreciate it. But again, that demands that we walk by the Spirit, gentlemen, and really take a good look at what people are doing. Fine line difference, but at the same point, be careful. Anytime that you embrace law or a system of law or a portion of the Mosaic law and say it's still binding, even though you're not saying it out loud, in your own heart and in your own mind, you're thinking, I'm righteous because I do this, and everybody that doesn't do this is unrighteous. Those are law principles that we've been freed from.
1: So trying to earn righteousness before God through works is not only futile, but it's sin.
0: That's what Paul said in Galatians 2. If I build again the things which I once destroyed, I become a transgressor. And he was preaching to Peter about the law.
1: Yeah.
2: But he even said, I am through the law, I am dead through the law.
0: Exactly.
2: I mean, and this is where Paul made it very clear. His separation from the law, I'm sure the Jewish people of his day were very offended by what he was saying. But at the same time, he made it very clear to his listeners that if you're dead to the law, now you live by the Spirit, and to do that, you cannot. And I'm going to say something that might shock people. I'm getting to the place where I think it's even wrong to practice, even for example purposes, some of these feasts and days and things of that nature, recognize them, because there is a pull towards drinking the old wine. And once you get a taste of that old wine again, it's hard to taste the new wine. I think Jesus, I forget where he said that exactly in the New Covenant, New Testament, or epistle or gospels, get it right in a minute. Talking about the millennium, I might talk right in the millennium. But I've noticed those that begin to practice those, even in examples, find themselves somehow gravitating to where it now becomes habitual.
0: Right, and required.
2: And later that, it's a process. Mm-hmm. Again, a little leaven is going to leaven the whole lump.
0: Yeah.
2: Studying it like we're doing it and just explaining it from the Word of God, but to actually go through those, I won't do that anymore.
0: Yeah, I wouldn't feel comfortable myself in my person participating in that, not because I feel that it's wrong to act it out, but because of the danger
2: exactly
0: to the other people around me, and that would, Brother Larson, he practices. And you're right. When we start practicing certain elements of the Mosaic Law, there's a tendency to start putting our trust in that action.
2: That's right.
0: That becomes a problem.
3: So there's a danger in the Hebraic roots movement.
2: Oh, yes.
0: Well, probably greater than that, I think.
4: But. Yeah. Could we think about what Paul wrote in Galatians chapter 5 and verse 13? To not stand fast in the liberty wherein Christ has set you free and be not entangled again with the yoke of bondage. Right. We've always said that that was sin, but could that not also apply to the artificial laws and the artificial means that we create trying to be like God?
0: Yeah.
4: We've created our own form.
0: Yeah, I think, again, if we are strict adherence, and you quoted Galatians 5:1.
4: 5:1 and then 13.
0: Yeah, 13 talks about, because we have our liberty, we are not to, I'm trying to think of it now, but it talks about we're not to just yield to the flesh. Sinful activity is not allowed because we're not under the law, 5:13. 5:1 deals with more of what you've just said. It says that stand fast in the liberty wherewith Christ hath made us free, and be not entangled again. See, there's that again, meaning we once were under the yoke. And that is the yoke of the Mosaic Law. But as you've just said, it would also apply, I believe, to religious law by means of application. Mm-hmm. Interpretation, I go back to Mosaic Law. Mm-hmm. Application, any religious law. And we have to be so careful with that, because there's no joy in bondage. Mm-hmm. There's no joy in I'm earning. Yeah. You might feel good about yourself for a little while, but when you fail your own standard, which you will,
2: yes,
0: their joy isn't there. All right, we've talked on some great things today. We'll try to finish up chapter 6 and talk about the newness of the Spirit on tomorrow's program. And that's the joy of being delivered from the law, a brand new system of righteousness. So be sure you join us. God bless you, and thank you for being with us today.
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2: Welcome to The Story Behind the Song with Pastor Donnie Swaggart. A look at the words and background that inspired the most famous Christian hymns of the church.
1: This particular song that we're bringing you today served as the theme song for our one-hour telecast from about mid-70s, all the way up to just a few years ago until the debut of Sun Life Broadcasting Network, which was in 2010. So for over 30 years, the same song was used as the opening theme song for our one-hour telecast that aired all around the world. I've heard people sing this song in Africa, in Europe, in Central America, South America. And for those of you that remember the one-hour telecast, and there's many of you that probably don't, but it was the number one Christian one-hour program in the world for many years, according to the Arbitron ratings, number one in the United States and number one around the world. And the song that opened every program was the song, Sometimes, Hallelujah. You know, the way it came about, Dad recording that song and then deciding to use it for the theme song of the program is kind of interesting. I'll tell you that before I go into the story behind the song. Dad was in Nashville recording. I was actually with him. And his producer at the time, a gentleman by the name of Phil Johnson, who was an excellent producer, songwriter. He produced Dallas Home. He produced Dad. He produced many other major artist, Christian artist of the 70s and early 80s. And I don't really remember the recording studio. I think it was the old Benson Recording Studios in Nashville, but I'm not 100% sure on that. As time goes by, the memory is not always what it should be. But Dad had been recording, and I think it was the last day, and Phil Johnson, the producer, brought in an album, said, I want you to hear a song. I think it fits you. I think it's a song that you'll like. And Dad said, okay, let's hear it. So they went into the control room. He put it on a turntable, put it down the needle on it. And this was, of course, the days of vinyl. And Chuck Girard began to sing Sometimes Hallelujah. And Dad let it play through, and his eyes fill with tears. As someone that is so close to the Lord, when something is anointed, it moves him. And he's never been afraid to show his emotion when it comes to the things of the Lord. And he said, would you play that again? And Phil Johnson began to play it again, and Dad sat there, and the tears began to flow down his cheeks. Finished the second time, he said, I love that. Who is Chuck Girard? And he said, well, you know, he's a guy from Southern California. And Dad said, well, I've never heard of him. Play it again. And the reason for that, he was in his mind taking Chuck's writing and arrangement and then formulating his own arrangement. Dad doesn't read music. He cannot read shape notes, cannot at all, but he reads by what's called the numbered system, 1 through 5. That's the way session musicians do in recording. And he grabbed a pen and a piece of paper, and he began to write the chords down, the chart for it. And then he slightly rearranged it. His version was not quite as long as Chuck's. Then we went in the studio, recorded the song, and when the album was, when it came out, and Dad's funny about his own music. Whenever he records, whenever the recording comes in, now it's DVD, he listens to it one time, all the way through. And then he'll probably never listen to it again. That's just the way that he is. He doesn't listen to his own voice that much. But when he heard the completed version of Sometimes Hallelujah, I remember him telling Mother and me, he said, I'm going to use that for the title song of the program. And the rest became television history. More than likely, in the modern era, that song has been heard by more people around the world than just about any other song. When you consider the audience that tuned in worldwide to watch that program. Well, who is Chuck Girard? Chuck Girard was born in Southern California in the late 1940s. I think it was 1947, in the LA area. And as a teenager, he was raised in church, but he rebelled. He didn't like the legalism of church, and he left, and he had discovered music and rock and roll in particular. And he started putting together bands in the Southern California area, and he put together a band called the Castells. Now, I have to be honest with you, I've never heard of them, but they had a top 20 hit, nationwide hit, entitled So This Is Love, and another one entitled Scared. Well, because of the popularity of the song, they were enlisted to go on tour. And this is what I didn't know until I did some research. And I've got to talk, next time I talk to Chuck, I'm going to ask him about this. But while he was with this band, they toured with Roy Orbison, Jackie Wilson, and Jerry Lee Lewis. That's our cousin. My dad's first cousin, my second cousin. But After a while of touring on that, the group broke up, and he started doing session work. He got involved with an individual named Gary Usher, who co-wrote some of the Beach Boys songs with Brian Wilson. And he became a part of Chuck Usher's inner circle, writing songs and recording songs under different names. And it was during the time of, and I know many of you of a certain age will remember this, the surf rock era. You know, the Beach Boys, Jan and Dean, Dick Dale, and all these guys. And they started recording under the name of the Revels, and that Superstocks, the Revels, and different names, just putting together names of groups. But they recorded a song called Little Honda. And I know many of you probably think back in your time, if you're my age, you can remember that. I can remember that song. Chuck was the lead singer on that particular song, Little Honda, that became a smash hit all across the nation and other parts of the world, as surf rock was the most popular type of rock. And of course, the Beach Boys were vying with the Beatles for one of the most popular, if not the most popular band in the world. During this time, though, Chuck began to get into drugs and alcohol. Chuck was a seeker. He was a seeker of truth. He was, why am I here? What's the purpose of my existence? Why is this world here? What is my place in the world? And he thought that he could find that answer in drugs, especially LSD and hash. And he would take LSD trips and looking for, hoping that his mind would expand, that he would have some type of deep revelation as to why he was here. But this went on for a few years. But, you know, after a while, drugs and alcohol, they're not all that the world cracks it up to be. It grows tiring. And Chuck, still searching for the truth, of all places, was confronted with the gospel in a dressing room in a nightclub in L.A. called the Pussycat A-Go-Go. What a name.

It was by a gentleman that the name I know, was very popular in music that day as a writer and a producer, but he had just given his heart to the Lord, and he didn't really know anything but the secular world, but he was witnessing, and they were sharing the same bill in this club, and in the dressing room, this singer, songwriter, producer said, "Chuck, you need to give your heart to Jesus Christ." And that started Chuck on a journey in the Bible. He started looking at the Bible, reading the Bible. Eventually, this all led him to Calvary Chapel in Costa Mesa, California, pastored by Chuck Smith. It was just a little four-square church. This would be in 1969. This was at the very beginning of the Jesus movement. Matter of fact, you could still go on YouTube and find videos of Calvary Chapel, Chuck Smith in those days, and a church full of long-haired hippies. And Chuck gave his heart to the Lord, formed a band called Love Song that would become very popular in contemporary Christian music of that day. And during that time, and he decided that he was going to record a solo album. He had written several songs, but one day this particular song came to him, the words, the melody, and he wrote the classic, Sometimes Hallelujah. It was on his debut album. I think the title was This is Chuck Gerard. And it was a song that Dad heard, Dad recorded. It became one of Dad's most popular recordings. I'm going to stop here and go into Dad's version of Sometimes Hallelujah, and I'm going to share a really special story and connection with that song and Chuck Gerard that happened several years later. So that's part of the story. Let's go into the song, and then I'm going to come back and share with you the rest of the story.

0: Thank you, Jesus. Come.
1: What a song. There's so many songs Dad's recorded that are special to me, but that's one of the most special. It's a beautiful, beautiful song, and I know you sense the presence of the Lord. But there's another part that I want to share with you. Several years had gone by. I guess it was now 1983, 84. And in the music business, we pay royalties on the songs that Dad records once a quarter. And that means someone in accounting has to go through and every album, back then, albums, 8 tracks, cassettes to show you how long ago, you have to calculate how many were sold, and there's a percentage that you have to pay to the publishing company, and it goes to the writer for his royalties. Well, I was checking up on the royalties one day, and I don't

To be honest with you, I'd never done it before, and I don't know why I did it then, except now I know it was the Lord directing me to. And I was just going over the books and looking at different things, and all of a sudden, I kept looking, and it dawned on me, I don't see sometimes Alleluia on here. And I went to bookkeeping. I said, where's the royalty payments for sometimes Alleluia? And they said, we don't know what you're talking about. And somehow, and we'd had a transition two or three years earlier with different people, and somehow it had fallen through the cracks and no royalties had been paid on that song. And I was mortified. I went to Dad immediately, and Dad said, get a check cut today and get it to that man. This is not right. And let him know what happened. And so I got the check, sat down, wrote him a letter, didn't know him at that time. And dear Brother Gerard, enclosed is a royalty. I said, we're so sorry. I don't know how this has fallen through the cracks, but it has. And we apologize. Here is all the money to make up for that, and you won't have a problem in the future. And sent it off, and it was about 3 weeks later, about a month later, I was in Texas speaking at a conference, and it was a big youth conference. It was a festival, 2 or 3 day festival. And I got there at the time appointed, and they had a trailer set up in the back for the speakers and the musicians and everything, air conditioned because it was in the heat of summer. And I walked in, and there was Chirk Gerard sitting there. I had no idea that he was a part of the conference. And when I walked in, I kind of recognized him, though I'd always seen him with longer hair and a beard. He was cleanly shaven, shorter hair. And I thought that was him, and they introduced me, and I said, oh, I get to meet you finally. And I said, let me again express my forgiveness. Please forgive us for what happened. And he said, let's talk about that. I want to tell you a story. He said, you know, I knew that the royalties hadn't been paid, but I didn't say anything. And I said, why didn't you? Why didn't you call? And he goes, I just felt a check in my spirit. And he said, my thinking was, well, you know what? People are hearing that song around the world every single week in countries that I'll never get to. And he said, I'm just going to take that as my payment. But he said, you know, we ran into some difficult times, my family and I, and he said, we were on the verge of losing our house. And I didn't know what we were going to do. And that letter came. I opened it, and that check was enough to get us on solid ground and take pressure off and save our house. He said, God knew the time that the money was most needed. I believe the Holy Spirit orchestrated that whole thing. I believe that for whatever reason, however it was overlooked in accounting, I believe the Holy Spirit orchestrated it because he knew at a moment in time Chuck Gerard would need help in a way like he had never needed it before financially. And then that check came right on time. And by the way, we've never missed a royalty payment since on anyone. Chuck became a friend. We don't keep in touch on a regular basis. As I said, he lives in the L.A. area. But he's been here in Baton Rouge once before, once at the church, doing some praise and worship years ago in an event. And I count him as a friend. And I do believe that he's written one of the greatest songs in gospel music in the last 40, 45 years. Well, that's the story behind the song. Got a little less than a couple minutes left. We're going to go back into Sometimes Alleluia. Let it be a blessing to you.

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Hello, everybody. This is Pastor Jonathan Steele, and welcome to today's episode of Powerhouse Kids Radio. I'm your host, and I'm excited for today's program. I'm excited for the story we're going to look at and all that we're going to learn about God's Word. First of all, I want to welcome you to this week's episode, this week's program. Again, I'm thrilled that you're joining us and that you're here, no matter the age, no matter how old or how young that you are. I know that God has something in store for you. So make sure that you're ready. Make sure that you are tuned in and ready to hear what God has to say to your heart and to your life today. Now, we are going over our Read and Grow Children's Bible. If this is your first time tuning in, I'll make this very brief, but our Read and Grow is our children's Bible here at Jimmy Swaggart Ministries and Sun Life Broadcasting Network or Sun Life Radio Network. And this is, we have many different Bibles. They're all expositor study Bibles, except for this one is the Read and Grow Stories. It has every major Bible story, and it's not just for kids. This can also be for adults. This can also be for people who are newly saved. They might not know the Word of God. This is something that they can take, they can grab, and they can understand God's Word a little bit better. All the Sunday school stories, so to speak. And it has all of them in there. Every major Bible story, it has, I believe, over 1,800 illustrations right there in the Read and Grow. And so this is something that is invaluable. And I tell everybody, make sure you have one for every child in your family. Don't get one for all of your kids. If you have three kids or two kids or five kids, don't get one that they share. They each need their own individual Read and Grow. Now, I say that because of this. Number one, if they're all sharing one, they're going to be scared to write in it, to highlight it, to maybe mark their favorite story, right? And these are all good habits to get into. Whenever you're studying the Bible as an adult, as a teenager, it's not bad to mark up your Bible. It's not bad to write notes in the margins. It's not bad to highlight or underline or remember certain verses. Write down something that pops out at you or something the Holy Spirit's laying on your heart. These are all things that God wants to do in you. And it's good to remember what God wants to do in you and what He shows you in God's Word. And so if they all share one, they don't get that opportunity to do that. But if they each have their own individual, it's good to teach them, parents, it's good to teach them how to make notes. You know, kids are emulators. I've said that before. And kids are emulators. They emulate, they copy what they see. If they see you praying, they'll be more apt to pray. If they see you reading God's Word, they'll be more apt to read God's Word. A lot of times as adults, we don't want to do it in front of the kids, and not for bad reasons. We just don't want to because it's too distracting. We won't get as much out of it. But our kids need to see us doing that. Our kids need to see us worshiping. Our kids need to see us digging into God's Word, highlighting Scripture, taking notes. And I guarantee you, one day you're going to look up and they're going to be over there with their Read and Grow doing the same thing. And so I want to encourage you, get a Read and Grow for every single child in your family, every niece, every nephew, every grandchild, every great-grandchild, every great-great-grandchild. Doesn't matter who they are, make sure they all get a Read and Grow Bible. Now, if you're wondering how to get one, you can go right now to shopjsm.org and go and order Read and Grow, or you can wait till the first of the month, okay? 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And the main reason we do a Bible-thon here at SBN is because we want to get Bibles out into the hands of pastors everywhere. We want to get the Bible out into the hands of pastors everywhere. But at the same time, we want to get Bibles into your hands. And so we mark all of our Bibles 50% off, and you can get as many Read and Grows as possible then.
as many as you need, as many as you want to pass out. If you're a Sunday school teacher or if you're a teacher at a school and get permission from your principal, hand them out. Give them out to your kids. Watch what God will do through them. And so make sure that you all have a Read and Grow Bible. We're going over the Read and Grow series. That's what we're doing right now. And today we're going to talk about a man named Abram. We're going to start talking about him. Genesis chapter 12 is where he's introduced. Go ahead and turn over to that, Genesis chapter 12. While you do that, we'll go to our first song.

We are back, and before we get into Genesis chapter 12, again, that's where we're going to start today, I want to talk a little bit about Abram, kind of introduce you, give you some information about him that Genesis chapter 12 doesn't give. We see some of it through scripture, but we'll see. You'll see what I mean here in a second. But Abram, first of all, Abram and Abraham, I use them interchangeably. That's a big word. What do I mean by that? Sometimes I'll say Abram, sometimes I'll say Abraham, but they are the same person. Abram was his name originally, but God would change his name to Abraham. So if you hear me say Abram, if you hear me say Abraham, they are the same person. Okay, they're not two different people that I'm talking about. But Abram was from Ur of the Chaldees. Okay, this is one of the most modern cities in the world of that time. Now, cities back then were a new thing, newer thing. Nowadays, cities are everywhere. Back then, people started out as nomads, and then they started joining together and building communities, and those communities would change into cities and grow from there. Civilization as a whole would grow. Now, in this time, there are some cities, and Ur was one of the most modern cities possible. It was a trade city. This meant it had a lot of business. It was thriving. A lot of people would come and go through it, spend money there. It was a thriving city. However, it wasn't just thriving in business. It wasn't just growing and blossoming in wealth. It was also growing and blossoming in sin. The word Ur, you are, that word means sin. This was the moon god in which the people of that city would worship. A false god. One that was not real. Not the one true God, a false god. And this whole city was blossoming in sin. And so was Abram. You see, Abram was an idolater, worshiping this false god. Abram's family believed in other gods. Joshua chapter 24, verse 2, one of these verses where I told you we'll learn a little bit about Abram and Abraham. It says, "And Joshua said unto all the people, Thus said the Lord God of Israel, Your fathers dwelt on the other side of the flood in old time, even Terah, the father of Abraham and the father of Nahor, and they served other gods." Abram's family served other gods. In fact, tradition states that Abram and his family were the ones that made idols. Now, that's not in scripture specifically, but it's believed by theologians, it's believed by people who studied that time, that Abram and his family were the ones that made the idols. They possibly didn't just serve other gods, they made the images of other gods. And this would make his family wealthy. This would make his family pretty wealthy. But some point before Genesis chapter 12, where we're going to be at today, Abram gets saved. We're not told how, not at all, but we do know he had all the comforts of that time. He was powerful. He was wealthy. Yet something happened for him to say,

I want more than what this has to offer me. He would say yes to God. He would say yes to God. This is probably the greatest miracle of all time. Someone getting saved and saying yes to Christ. Someone giving their heart to God. This is one of the greatest miracles that could ever take place. And I want to say this, no person is ever too far gone for Christ to not be able to reach down and pick them up. Nothing is too hard for God. No one person is too far gone for Christ. That means you listening. Doesn't matter what you've done. Doesn't matter how far you've strayed. God is on your side. He's waiting for you to reach up to him and ask for forgiveness. Just like Abram. Just like Abraham. Let's go ahead and go to our next song.

are back, and Genesis chapter 12 is where we're going to be from this point forward. We looked at Abram and who Abram was and where he came from, and now we're about to see where he's going. Genesis chapter 12, verse 1, it says, "Now the Lord had said unto Abram, Get thee

his family. Think about that. This man has been saved. He's married, still with his family. Not in Ur anymore. They did leave Ur, but they didn't quite go far enough. And God calls out to this man named Abram. This is the first time we see God call out and talk to Abram. This is the first time we see it. Now, this will definitely not be the last. God will have full-on conversations with Abram, make him promises, which we'll see here in a minute. But here is the first time that we see God talking to Abram. Now, we know Abram is saved. We know Abram has given his heart to God. But there's no record of him ever hearing God's voice. And then out of nowhere, he says, get out of your country and from your kindred and from your family's house to a land I will show you. God separated Abram to himself, away from everyone and everything else. Think about this for a second. Just for 1 second, think about this. Get away from everything you know, and Abram, I'm not going to tell you where you're going. That's what he's saying here. Go to a land that I will show you. He's not even drawing Abram a map yet, not even telling him where to go or what to do. He's just saying, I'll show you where to go, Abram, but take the first step and go. Separate yourself. Genesis chapter 12, verse 4 says, so Abram went as the Lord had told him. Not only did God call Abram out, but Abram obeyed. Let me say that again. Not only did God call Abram out, but Abram obeyed. Even though he didn't know where he was going, he did not hesitate. Last week, I talked about hesitate, or 2 weeks ago with Noah. I talked about what that means by hesitate. Like your parents saying, go clean your room, and you don't answer right away. That's a hesitation. You don't want to clean your room, but you're being told to. Okay, now I'll go clean my room. Right? That's hesitation. Abram did not hesitate. He had no clue where he was going. He had no clue what he was doing. This is the first time he hears God's voice, and he still doesn't hesitate. If God were to show up and to talk to you, would you obey? Now, our first thought is absolutely, yeah, I would. But God's talked to us through his word, through the Bible, but we don't obey. We hesitate. No, the Bible doesn't really mean that. No, the Bible can't mean this. We hesitate. We should not be hesitating. We should be like Abram. We should be like Abraham. And we should not hesitate. God said it, so he did it. That's what Abram did. Are you ready to obey? Are you ready to not hesitate? Think about that as we go to our next song. What?

We are back. Now, Abram did not hesitate. He heard God's voice, and he obeyed. And with obedience, we get a little bit more information usually here. Genesis chapter 12, verse 6 through 7, it says, "And Abram passed through the land unto the place of Sichem, unto the plain of Moreh, and the Canaanite wastened in the land. And the Lord appeared unto Abram and said, Unto your seed will I give this land. And there builded he an altar unto the Lord who appeared to him." You see, God separated Abram, told him, go to a land I'm going to show you. Abram obeys and reaches the land that God told him to go to. Think about that. Without all the information, Abram obeys. And with the obedience came the promise. Abram gets a promise from God, a promise of a land and of a nation from his family. And the Lord appeared unto Abram and said, "Unto your seed, your family, will I give this land." Abraham leaves his family, takes all he had, and goes into a strange land. He was a stranger, roaming around, living in tents. God then reminds him while he is in the land, this is what I promise to you. You're a stranger now, but this land will be yours and your family's, your seed. See, we haven't gotten to it yet, and we'll get there probably, I believe, next week we'll get there. But you need to realize they couldn't have children. Abram and Sarai, they couldn't have children at all. Think about that. God was making a promise here about land, but even in the promise about the land, God is promising even more. You see, the Bible says that God has so much planned for us. His plans are higher, are better than any plans we can make for ourselves. His thoughts are not our thoughts. His ways are not our ways. A lot of times we can get discouraged. A lot of times we can get downhearted, feel left out.

But I'm here to tell you, what God has planned for you is more than you could have ever planned for yourself. God's plans for you are great, but something has to happen first. Obedience. We need to obey, and I said this once already, I'm going to say it again. Maybe you haven't heard God's audible voice. Maybe you haven't heard God speak to your heart. But you also haven't opened up God's word. You also haven't opened up scripture. Think about that. We're so quick to say we've never heard from God. What are we supposed to follow? God's word is what you're supposed to follow. And here in a second, I'm going to go over exactly one thing that very similar to Abraham, very similar to Abram, God has given us a command. Through the Apostle Paul, God has given us a command. It's found in 2 Corinthians chapter 6, verse 17. I'm going to give you a second to turn there because we all need to look at this together. So I'm going to give you a second to turn there. We're going to go ahead and go to our next song.

We are back. Now, God instructed Abraham, get away from your family, get away from your kindred, and go to where I'm going to show you. And Abraham obeyed immediately. We have commands from God's word. 2 Corinthians chapter 6, verse 17 is the main one I want to focus on because it's very similar to the command that God would give Abram. And it's the same command that God gives us today. Wherefore, come out from among them and be ye separate, says the Lord, and touch not the unclean thing, and I will receive.

deceive you. Come out. That word come out, wherefore come out, means to leave somewhere on your own accord. God is giving us a command to come out, but I'm also here to tell you, with this command, God does not force us to come out from among them, speaking of the world. Okay, it's among them. Them is the world and the world system and the way the world works. Come out from among the world. To leave the world is our choice. I'm going to say that again. To leave the world is our choice. God calls us to come out from the world, but we have to do it on our own accord. I'm not saying our own power. Understand me. God's power is the only way that we can leave the world. In and of ourselves, we'll go back every time. I'm not saying through our own power, but we have to make the decision to leave. We have to make the decision to come out, but God is calling us out from among them, and be ye separate. The word separate means to mark off from others by boundaries. To be marked off by boundaries. Now, these are not boundaries that we set for ourselves. These are not lines that we draw. God draws these lines. And when we obey Him and His Word, we operate in between those lines. The second we leave His Word, the second we disobey, the second we go back into the world, we're no longer separate from them. God has called us to be separate. God separated Abram. God separated him away and to himself. And God has called us the same way. God has called you. God has called me to come out from among them and be separate, says the Lord, and touch not the unclean thing. Stop doing the things that you did when you were in the world. Again, this isn't by our own power, and I don't have time to get into that deep today, but you need to understand, through God's strength and God's power, He's given us His power to overcome the world, the flesh, and the devil. We have that power inside of us through the Holy Spirit. Paul in Romans would say the same power that raised Christ from the dead lives inside of you as the believer. So we have that same power. We have access to that power, and we have access to walk free from sin, but we keep going and touching the unclean thing. We say we're separate, and then we go back into the world. But you see, God's called us to be separate. God's called us to come out. God's told us to not touch the unclean thing. And if we do that, I will receive you. Abraham leaves his family, takes all that he had, and goes into a strange land. He followed God's word. Because Abram followed the Lord, all of God's promises came true. I'm going to say that one more time. Because Abram followed the Lord, all of God's promises came true. If you follow the Lord, live a life pleasing to Him, follow His way for your life, then all of God's promises will become true for you too. Well, some of you might be saying, okay, so what about, what are God's promises for me? What are they? Well, that's where reading God's word comes in, because we'll see that God's promises for you that He's already paid for. You don't earn it. God's paid for it. Healing. And when I mean healing, I mean physically. God's not done healing. He's still in the healing business. God wants to touch your body and see you healed.

whatever ailment you have, deliverance. God wants to see you set free from sin. Salvation is a promise from God for you that all you have to do is call upon the name of the Lord and you will be saved. Romans 10, verse 13. Whosoever shall call upon the name of the Lord shall be saved. That means you. You are not too far gone. Like I said earlier with Abram, you are not too far gone. God wants to see you saved. Another promise from God, the rapture of the church. The rapture of the church. One day God is coming back for his church. It's promised, and I believe it's 2 Thessalonians. It's promised in the book of Revelation. God is coming back for his church. He's going to be in the eastern sky and call us up to heaven, and you will be caught up in the air. That's a promise. If you follow the Lord, live a life pleasing to him, follow his way for your life, then all of God's promises will come true for you. Now, these aren't all of God's promises. I don't have time to go into every single promise that God has for you. That's where you need to pick up your Bible and read. Read about God's promises to you. The promises he's made 4,000 years ago, 5,000, 6,000 years ago are still true today because he's a God that doesn't change. God's promises are for you. Now, that doesn't mean that we have to live a perfect life to get those promises. We will mess up. You'll see as we go over Abram's life, he messes up. He stumbles, he falls, he fails. We will not keep God's law perfectly. We will not follow his will for our life perfectly. Not going to happen. But God will show us grace and mercy. If we keep our faith placed in Jesus Christ and what he did for us at Calvary, then our sins will be washed. That doesn't give us an excuse. That doesn't mean we go sin and do what we want and God will forgive us. We live a life pleasing for God. We strive for that. We long for that. But in our failure, God will still move. God will still work, and God will still help. All you have to do is depend. Come out from among them and be separate, says the Lord. God wants to receive you today. God wants to receive you today. All you have to do is reach out and take it by faith. Let's go to our next song.

0: We are back, and we're all out of time for today. But right before we go, I want to just give you a brief rundown of what we've gone over today. You see, Abram, a man of God, heard from God and followed him and obeyed. God separated Abram to himself. And God is calling us to do the same thing even now. You see, he's calling us to be separate from the world. Now, that saying, we are in the world, we are not of the world, applies here. That doesn't mean that we shun everybody away who's not saved. We should still be reaching them for the gospel. We should still be preaching to them. But God called us away from the world where we don't look like the world. We don't talk like the world. We don't act like the world. The question is, are you going to obey? The question is, are you going to obey God's voice? I might be the one talking to you today. You might be hearing my voice, but it's God that's ministering to your heart even right now. You have a choice today. It's not force. It's not something that you have to do. God has given you an option. The question is, are you going to take that option? Are you going to choose God over the world? Now, again, we're out of time for today. I hope this program has blessed you, and I want to encourage you, tune in every single week. We are going over the Read and Grow Bible from start to finish. 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
4: 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It's in fact something that my sister, my brother, and myself, we all listened to when we were children. 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It's entitled Jimmy Swaggart and Friends, Color Me a Story. 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
6: Oh, it makes it so much better. The day so much better listening to it.

Amen. Stay for a moment. I think believers probably have the shortest memories in the whole world. As soon as we get through the current dilemma, we forget how he's brought us through, and we start struggling with this one that's current. But in every exhortation in the scriptures depicting spiritual warfare, God asks those that he's already saved, touched, delivered, helped, to stop just a minute and look back and see what God has already done, and see what God is constantly supplying. Not to get our minds and our hearts centered on the current battle. Just like he took care of those others, he'll take care of this. And we need to learn to be content with what God has given us. He's never let us down. He's never deserted us. And the words of this simple song should ring true to all of us. God has never failed to provide. Just worship him just for a moment longer as they sing again the words to this song.

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Glory to God. Written by John Newton over 200 years ago. A former slave trader, demon possessed. But in a raging storm one night in the Atlantic, carrying a shipload of slaves, it looked like the boat was going down. He wrapped himself around a mizzen mast, said, "God, you know what I am. 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Glory to God. And he gave his heart to Christ.

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0: Start your morning in the Word. It's the Message of the Cross, 7 days a week at 7 a.m. Central Time, an in-depth panel discussion on the cross of Christ. 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
1: Without a doubt, Janet Paschal is one of gospel music's greatest female singers. 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
1: 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And we have put together 5 CDs. In fact, they were all recorded by my grandfather. Great Hymns of the Church, volumes 1-5. You're gonna have songs such as Blessed Quietness, The Cross Is Not Greater, Precious Lord, Take My Hand, Tell It to Jesus, and so forth and so on. Hymns that will bring back a lot of memories, but at times will bless you indeed. 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
2: We welcome you today, ladies and gentlemen, to Generation of the Cross. We're so happy to have you tuning in with us today, and we want to thank you for tuning in with us over the last several weeks. We've gotten a lot of incredible feedback from a lot of you about how Generation of the Cross has been a blessing to you. And that's our hope. That's our goal. We want to strengthen you. We want to encourage you. We want to reveal to you what has already been provided for you to be effective in God's kingdom. We are members from the moment that we get born again. We become members of the kingdom of heaven. We enter into the kingdom of God, and we are now made citizens of that kingdom. In the book of Colossians, it says that we've been translated from the kingdom of darkness into the kingdom of God's dear Son. Peter said that we are citizens of a heavenly kingdom. Paul himself said that we are citizens of heaven in the book of Philippians. But as citizens of this kingdom, we're not yet living there. And because of that, that also makes us ambassadors of that kingdom, sent to be emissaries of God's kingdom in the world today. So you and I get to represent a kingdom that's coming, a kingdom that we're already a part of, a kingdom that we're looking forward to it dawning on the earth. But right now, you and I are representing that kingdom in this world, just like an ambassador of the United States goes into a foreign country to represent the interests of the country of America. You and I, as ambassadors of God's kingdom, we represent the interests of the kingdom of heaven. So what we want to help you understand is that you have credentials and you have the power that's necessary to enforce the kingdom of heaven on the earth today. And that's what we want to help you with. That's what we want to equip you to do. Be effective for God's kingdom. Represent His kingdom well. And let's make heaven full. That's what we want to do, ladies and gentlemen. We want to empty hell and we want to make heaven full. And so again, we thank you for joining in with us today on Generation of the Cross. We're excited about another awesome program starting in the Gospel of Luke chapter 7 and verse 19. I wish we were already in Acts, but we're moving in that direction and we'll get there soon. The reason we chose this study ultimately to get us started is because we want to show you that Jesus was the example of Spirit-empowered ministry, and that's what the church should govern itself after. That's what the early church governed itself by. It became the Spirit-empowered body of Christ, carrying out the ministry of Jesus in the earth, and that's what the church should be today. If that's what the church was then, that's what the church should be now. There was no special dispensation where miracles were needed to get Christianity started. If they performed miracles then, we should expect miracles today. If they were empowered by the Holy Spirit then, we should expect the empowerment of the Holy Spirit today. Can you imagine that we need the Holy Spirit less than the people that walked with Jesus? Right. It's such a silly thought when you put it into certain forms. It's a silly thought. We don't need the Holy Spirit any less than the men and women that walked with Jesus, that talked with Jesus, that saw His ministry, saw Him die, be buried, and raise again from the dead. As much as they needed the Holy Spirit, we need Him. We need His help. We need the miraculous today. I had a professor when I was in a master's program at North Point Bible College, Dr. Ford. Really liked that guy. He said, if every stage of redemptive history required the miraculous, why would the church ever think that the final stage of redemptive history would not need the miraculous? We need the miraculous today, ladies and gentlemen, and we should expect it. And interestingly enough, the subject that we're going to be dealing with, at least in this first segment, is the topic of how do we deal with unbelief? How do we deal with doubt? And there's a major figure in Scripture that was dealing with doubt, and it's interesting that the way Jesus chose to resolve his doubt was by performing miracles. Let's get into it today. Luke chapter 7, beginning in verse 19. And John, calling unto him two of his disciples, sent them to Jesus, saying, "Are you he who should come, or look we for another?" And when the men who were come to him, they said, "John the Baptist has sent us to you, saying, 'Are you the one that should come? Are you the one we're looking for, or should we look for another?'" John the Baptist is doubting whether or not the one that he commissioned as the Lamb of God is the one that they should be looking for. John, who was so confident on the banks of the Jordan River, when he saw Jesus coming to him, when he saw the Holy Spirit light upon him, he was so confident that this was the Messiah, and now John has questions. And listen to Jesus' response. "And in that very hour, he cured many of their infirmities and plagues, and of evil spirits, and unto many who were blind he gave sight. Then Jesus answering said to him, 'Go on your way, tell John what things you have seen and heard, how that the blind see, the lame walk, the lepers are cleansed, the deaf hear, the dead are raised, and the poor have the gospel preached. And blessed is he, whosoever shall not be offended in me.' And when the messengers of John were departed, he began to speak to the people concerning John, 'What went you out into the wilderness for to see? A reed that was shaken with the wind? But what went you out to see? A man clothed in soft raiment? Behold, they which are gorgeously appareled and live delicately are in the king's courts. But what you went out to see? A prophet? Yes, I say unto you, much more than a prophet. This is he of whom it is written, 'Behold, I send my messenger before your face, which will prepare your way before you.' For I say unto you, among those who are born of women, there is no greater prophet than John the Baptist, but he who is least in the kingdom of God is greater than he. And all the people who heard him and publicans justified God, being baptized with the baptism of John. But the Pharisees and lawyers rejected the counsel of God against themselves, being not baptized of him. And the Lord said, 'Whereunto then shall I liken the men of this generation?' Or what are they like? They are like children sitting in the marketplace and calling one to another and saying, 'We have piped for you, and you didn't dance. We have mourned to you, and you have not wept. For John came neither eating bread nor drinking wine, and you say he has a devil. The Son of Man has come eating and drinking, and you say that he's a gluttonous man and a wine bibber, a friend of publicans and sinners. But wisdom is justified of all of her children.'" This is such an interesting discourse that Jesus enters into here with his disciples and with the people who are present. But this is a very important subject that we need to address. How many of you that's sitting on the other side of that camera right now, wherever you may be, at home or in your car or in your dorm room or just watching us on YouTube, whatever you might be doing, how many of you have doubted your relationship with God? Maybe even you've doubted, since you've become a believer, whether or not any of this is even real, whether or not Jesus is who we think he is, or heaven is real, or hell is real, or God is real. And it's funny, me and Sean, just before coming on this set, having a conversation about people doubting what we've always seemed to believe about the subject of hell. And but we've all had our doubts in all of this. And I think that it's interesting, Jesus doesn't criticize John for having doubt. John is coming out of it's a transition period where the entire nation of Israel, including John, they're moving out of one phase of God's redemption plan into a new phase of God's redemption plan. I can imagine that many people following Jesus at this time would have had their doubts. But I do find it interesting that while the children of Israel and John the Baptist, while these people are doubting, Jesus doesn't turn to criticism. He does everything he can to reinforce what they have believed about him. Isn't that interesting that Jesus doesn't criticize us, but rather he reinforces what we have already believed? How many times have you wondered if God was going to come through for you?
3: Yeah, right.
2: And God shows up again and reinforces everything that you've believed about him.
3: Yeah, proves himself faithful over and over and over again. I think a big thing that jumps out to me with this is what undergirds the doubt or what is leading to the questions. And the way I see it, and you can share with me if you disagree with this, the way I see it is we have a messianic expectation 100%. That is not being fulfilled.
2: This is part of the problem that there are, again, moving from one phase of redemptive history into another, and it's confusing what this was supposed to look
3: like. Right. I mean, earlier in Luke, when John is preaching, John expects the one who's coming after him, I mean, when the Pharisees come, he calls them vipers and says, who told you you can escape what's coming? And his expectation of this messianic figure is judgment.
2: Righteousness flowing down like a waterfall. Like
3: and then
2: a
3: he
2: river.
3: Looks and he sees Jesus, and Jesus is full of mercy and compassion and forgiveness to those that the Pharisees can't believe he's forgiving, right? He's calling those who you can't believe he's calling. And this is what's undergirding John saying, wait a minute, this is happening differently than I expected.
2: Right.
3: Doesn't quite look like what I had in my mind. And I wonder how many times, I can honestly say, I don't know if there's any times in my life where the plan I figured out in my mind matched what God did.
2: Right. Yeah.
3: And even when I knew, even when the Lord showed me something that he wanted me to do in my life and gave direction for my life, I think we're all guilty of this. We start the daydreaming and we start the processing of what's this going to look like? How's it going to come to pass? And we get our own plans pretty well mapped out. Mm-hmm. And God looks at him and says, I'm not going to do any of that. Do it completely different. But what happens is I think a lot of times doubt in people's minds comes as a fruit of God not meeting expectations that we put upon him.
2: 100%.
3: And that's where we have to take a step back and reevaluate. And what Jesus does is say, hold on. I'm doing exactly what I said I would do.
2: He reinforces.
3: I'm doing exactly what Scripture says, too.
2: Yeah, exactly. I think that it's really important that we think about it. I mean, this is a crisis moment for John the Baptist. Mm-hmm. He is in the middle of deciding whether or not he's been right about Jesus being the Messiah.
3: Yeah.
2: And this is, I mean, we shouldn't undermine what's happening here. This is a dangerous moment for John. Mm. And Jesus is going to talk well of him. Jesus is going to reinforce why John should believe in him. But we shouldn't undermine how serious of a moment this is. We were talking about this not long ago in Crossfire, but people oftentimes begin to question the validity of the word because of a crisis experience that they're in. Mm-hmm. John had little expectation to be in prison when the Messiah came.
3: Right, for sure.
2: Maybe no expectation of it at all.
3: Yeah.
2: And why is he in prison? He's in prison because he's taken a very strong political stand about Herod and who he's married to. Mm-hmm. And it's ultimately going to cost him his life.
3: Yeah.
2: John expected this kind of stuff when the Messiah comes to be punished.
3: Right.
2: Who warned you vipers, to flee the wrath that's coming? The Messiah is coming, and he is going to do justice in the earth.
3: Yeah.
2: And that's the expectation. Few people saw a separation between the first coming of Christ and the second coming of Christ.
3: Yeah.
2: Right? There was not a lot of expectation of a first coming of the Messiah and a second coming of the Messiah. Mm-hmm. And so he's confused.
3: Yeah.
2: And it's just what you said. I mean, many of us have expected God to do things a certain way, or expected our lives to go a certain way, or expected following God to look a certain way. Mm-hmm. And we're faced with these crisis moments where all of our expectations are challenged. And then the question comes in, okay, what will we do now?
3: Right.
2: And I did this in Crossfire, and I think it's appropriate to do it here. But in Psalms chapter 1 and verse 1, and I'm going to go to it and I'm going to read it. I think it's a really important way to address this subject. But Psalms chapter 1 and verse 1 talks about a man who is blessed and satisfied. And then it shows how people would not find that same kind of blessed and happy life. It says, blessed is the man who walks not in the counsel of the ungodly, nor stands in the way of sinners, nor sits in the seat of the scornful. But listen, the blessed man doesn't listen to the counsel of the ungodly. The blessed man doesn't stand in the pathway of sinners. And the blessed man doesn't sit in the seat of the scornful. Mm-hmm. This is really the right way to see this. It's the progressive downward spiral into unbelief.
3: Yeah. But most people would read that and say, okay, the blessed man. And then we have our own perceptions about what being blessed looks like.
2: What being blessed looks like.
3: Yeah, because John, sitting in prison, doesn't think this looks like being blessed.
2: So let's say it this way. The man's satisfied with the fact that he's in God's will.
3: Yeah.
2: That's what blessed means.
3: Right. So
2: satisfied with the fact that I'm living in God's will and I am obedient to God's word.
3: Yeah.
2: And this is what he says, but his delight is in the law of the Lord, this is really what's in question, mm-hmm. right? Will I believe God's word despite my crisis moment, despite my circumstances?
3: Yeah.
2: And what does Jesus do? I mean, essentially, he just reinforces what he's already said or what's already been said about him. I am the Messiah. And as the Messiah, I am taking care of people with infirmities and plagues. I am taking care of people that are plagued by evil spirits. Mm-hmm. And I am healing and giving sight back to the blind. I'm preaching the gospel to the poor.
3: Yeah.
2: Right? I'm doing everything that the scripture says mm-hmm. is what you should have expected from the Messiah.
3: Yeah.
2: So I'm doing all of that, John. Mm-hmm. You have no need to question me.
3: Right.
2: So this is an important thing, isn't it? Because this does not resolve John's crisis.
3: No.
2: It does not change the situation.
3: Right, right. That's good.
2: So the crisis remains, but John's faith is reinforced by the word of
3: Amen.
2: God, right?
3: Yeah.
2: The word of God and an experience, the experience of God.
3: Yeah, that's where believers, we got to get to a place where what I'm searching for, no matter what situation I'm in, is to find him in it. So
2: Absolutely.
3: I'm not looking for an escape from my circumstance. I'm looking for Christ in it. And when he shows up, there's rest. It's settled.
2: Right.
3: And it's settled for John. And I love you going back to Psalm 1, saying this doesn't look like a blessed life, how most people would think.
2: Right.
3: But then Jesus says that he's the greatest prophet that's ever lived.
2: And that's what we get into,
3: yeah.
2: right? That's where we go next.
3: Mm-hmm.
2: John, who is John? Jesus asked the people.
3: Yeah.
2: Who is John? And when you would think, okay, now's the time where Jesus is going to criticize John for not having the right kind of faith or understanding of him, Jesus actually moves into this dissertation of talking about how John is the greatest prophet under the old era.
3: Mm-hmm.
2: There has never been a prophet like him, and there will never be another prophet like him.
3: Yes.
2: He is the greatest prophet of the Old Testament.
3: Mm-hmm.
2: That's who John is.
3: Yeah.
2: He wasn't shaken. He wasn't a man that was moved by public opinion. He wasn't a man that was nervous to take a stand against the political structures and the religious structures of the day.

0: John wasn't intimidated by these people. So this John's doubt doesn't change who John is.
1: Yeah, right.
0: He's a man that truly follows God's will for his life.
1: Yeah, yeah. He's consecrated. I love the contrast here too, with the doubt that John has versus doubt that others have. John's doubt, it's interesting to me that the man who is very consecrated to the Lord, greatest prophet under the old covenant because of what he proclaimed, the coming of Christ. But the consecrated man expects judgment, and the doubt that creeps in is because he's not seeing that. Mm-hmm. Then you have the unconsecrated people who expect triumph, and they have doubt come in because we're supposed to be ruling over Rome.
0: I can't tell you how many times I've experienced doubt myself because I expected to see judgment.
1: Yeah.
0: And truth is, I should have seen it. If things would have been handled properly, there should have been judgment.
1: Yeah.
0: And it is confusing in those times. What are you supposed to do?
1: Right.
0: It does become a crisis moment. But here's what it doesn't change. It doesn't change who Jesus is. Mm-hmm. It doesn't change the reality of our salvation. It doesn't change the gospel. It doesn't change what is true about God and His Word and about heaven, right?
1: Good.
0: Because I'm seeing a failure for justice to be experienced now. I can lean on the Word now and say, well, vengeance belongs to God and He will do what is right.
1: Yeah.
0: The judge of all the earth will do what's right.
1: Right.
0: Right, even if I don't see justice when I think I should.
1: Yeah, it will happen.
0: Yeah.
1: Inevitably, it will happen.
0: And the beautiful statement that follows this is that John is the greatest, but anybody who's in my kingdom is greater than John. Mm-hmm. Right now, how can that be? How can it be true that we'll be greater than John? It's true because we're going to experience the benefits of the new covenant.
1: Right.
0: You can look for this in the Psalms as well. Psalms 119, 97 through 104. But it says that the psalmist says, I'm thankful because of your word. I've become wiser than all of the ancients, and I have more knowledge than those who have taught me. Mm-hmm. And this is what's going to be true about every born again believer under the terms.

0: because we've experienced new covenant benefits that Jesus made available through dying on the cross of Calvary. And regrettably, the wisdom of John and the wisdom of Jesus is challenged by the religious leaders of that day. And he's about to show us a contrast and what appropriate response to him in worship really looks like. And we'll pick up in Luke chapter 7 and verse 36 when we come back. We got to take a quick break. If you're following us on YouTube, make sure to hit that subscribe button, like this video, leave a comment in the comment section, and invite someone today to watch Generation of the Cross. We'll be right back.
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6: I have a question for those of you tuning in with us today. What is appropriate worship really supposed to look like? I know that our thoughts go immediately to, well, it's the right kind of Christian music. Or for most people, this is really when we talk about what's worship supposed to look like, we start thinking in our minds about, well, it's contemporary music versus traditional hymns, or maybe we need a blending of the two. Or we go to, well, the lights need to be on, and then others would say, well, the lights can be dimmed. Or to some of us, it would be, well, it's the, you know, the style of preaching that the preacher uses. You know, should it be elaborate, or should it be a little bit more controlled and behind the pulpit? And those are the things we start to think about. What if I told you that all of that was a carnal way to think about what appropriate worship is?
7: Right.
6: Yep. What would you think of that? What would you say about that? I would imagine that most of you wouldn't like it, and that you would say, no, all the lights have to be on. And I think we can get into some silly arguments that don't really matter, and we miss the point of what worship is really all about. And that's what's covered in this section of Luke that we want to read. Luke chapter 7 and verse 36 is going to teach us what true response to Jesus and all that He has done, what that's actually supposed to look like. Let's look at it for a moment. Luke chapter 7, verse 36. And one of the Pharisees desired him that he would eat with them. And he went into the Pharisee's house, and he sat down to meat. And behold, a woman in the city, which was a sinner, when she knew that Jesus sat at meat in the Pharisee's house, brought an alabaster box of ointment and stood at his feet behind him weeping. And she began to wash his feet with tears, and did wipe them with her hairs of her head, and kissed his feet, and anointed him with the ointment. Now when the Pharisees which had bidden him saw it, he spoke within himself, "This man, if he were a prophet, would have known who and what manner of woman this is that touches him, for she is a sinner." And Jesus answered him and said, "Simon, I have somewhat to say to you." And he said, "Master, say on." There was a certain creditor which had two debtors. The one owed 500 pence.

denarius and the other 50. And when they had nothing to pay, he frankly forgave them both. Tell me, therefore, which of them will love him the most? Simon answered and said, I suppose it's the one to whom he forgave the most. And he said unto him, you've rightly judged. And he turned to the woman and said to Simon, do you see this woman? I entered in your house. You gave me no water for my feet. It was a common courtesy. You gave me no common courtesy when I came into your house, but she has washed my feet with her tears and wiped them with the hairs of her head. You gave me no kiss, but this woman, since the time I came in, hasn't stopped kissing my feet. My head with oil you did not anoint, but this woman has anointed my feet with ointment. Wherefore I say to you, her sins, which are many, are forgiven, for she loved much. But to whom little is forgiven, the same loves little. And he said to her, your sins are forgiven. And they who sat at meat with him began to say in themselves, who is this who forgives sins also? And he said to the woman, your faith has saved you. Go in peace. This has got to be one of the greatest stories of demonstrations of faith and appropriate worship to Jesus. And it's centered around the idea of understanding our need for forgiveness and Jesus giving us that forgiveness. That's what this is all centered around. In this story, Jesus has come into a Pharisee's house, and common courtesy would have been for a common slave, the lowest position in the household of a slave, to have come to Jesus with water, or at least given Jesus some water so that he could wash his own feet, or to have his slave come and wash the feet of Jesus. They walked with open sandals. It was dusty, so your feet would get dirty from walking in the heat and sweating and having dust come up on your feet. So it was common courtesy when a guest came into your house to give them a way to wash their feet before they sat down to eat. That was common courtesy. What would have been taking it a step further would be to give that man also some oil to anoint his head, so that while that they were sit down to eat, that gnats and bugs wouldn't bother him while he was sitting down and enjoying his meal. That was to take it a little bit further. Simon didn't do any of those things. Mm-hmm. Right? Simon does none of that. Mm-hmm. Things that really would have been common courtesy, the anointing oil again, would have been to have esteemed Jesus more than you would a regular guest. But Simon didn't do any of it. He didn't treat him like he was just a regular guest. He also didn't treat him like he was a special guest. Really didn't treat him like he was important at all. And a woman comes in. Now, I know that in our minds, we probably could ask the question, well, this just seems rude, doesn't it? You know, she's just breaking into their sit-down dinner. Well, in those days, homes were open. So, and it was more like a public meal than it was a private meal between just a couple of people. So it wouldn't have been inappropriate for her to walk in. What made it inappropriate was who she was, right? That's what made this inappropriate. Yeah. Not that she was just someone coming off the street. What made it inappropriate was that she was a prostitute, a sinner. And Simon gets all worked up because this woman just comes in off the street. She's weeping, she's washing Jesus' feet with her hair, with her tears, and she's taking an alabaster box, which is a very expensive anointing box filled with oil. And she takes this oil, and this oil is strong, ladies and gentlemen. This is a very expensive, very precious oil. And she doesn't just take a little bit and dab it on Jesus' head. She pours this box over his head. Right, there is no way to understand the significance of this moment. It is a huge moment. She is taking probably the greatest treasure of her home and pouring it out in one moment on one man, right? After having cried on his feet and used her hair to wipe away the dust from this man's feet. This is the way that this woman is responding to Jesus. And she's doing so because she has been forgiven so much of her own sin, right? This is a,

0: a profound moment. And someone made this statement not long ago about this moment, and I've not been able to forget it. But you wouldn't have been able to take a breath in that couldn't smell the worship that this woman was giving to Jesus. Every single breath in that room would have tasted the worship that this woman was bringing to Jesus. That's such an amazing thought. And the reason she's worshiping so profoundly with such great sacrifice and such humility is because she understands who Jesus is and who she is in relationship to him. She's been forgiven so much. And Simon, who invited Jesus into his house, doesn't even show him the common courtesy of a normal house guest. There is two totally different forms of worship that's happening here. Is your worship today expensive, and does it fill the house?
1: That's a good thought.
0: How expensive does your worship actually appear to be? In other words, has you worshiping Jesus cost you anything? Right? Mm-hmm. Has it really been a transformative moment in your life? And this is what worship's really about. It's not about the songs we sing. Now, I think it's important to have conversations about music, and we can have those conversations. But if you get this wrong, you'll never get music right.
1: Right.
0: I think it's important we have conversations about the way that we preach and communicate. But if you don't get this right, you'll never get preaching right. And if we never get this right, we'll keep arguing about the lights, which is really just a silly conversation that doesn't matter. There are people in China today who have no lights and they're experiencing the power of God.
1: Right.
0: Now, I think when you try to manipulate people's emotions with lights, I think that you've gotten this wrong as well. So I can agree with you on that. But I think that this whole conversation over lights in the church has become something that just further divides one generation from the next. And there's no value to it. The question is, are we worshiping in a way that's costing us something? Or are we worshiping in a way that fills the room with a sweet aroma to where everyone can see that we're devoted to Jesus Christ?
1: Yeah. Likely, you said it, likely the most expensive thing she owns. If not, 100%. If not a depiction of her entire wealth,
0: yeah,
1: like potentially everything that she has, and having everything poured out, that's the picture of true worship.
0: Right,
1: is my life has everything I am is given to you,
0: yeah.
1: And what that looks like is way more than a song. Of course, you get that right. 100%. The songs like will have the conversation, but if he can have everything, then those little conversations afterwards they fall in line. Right.
0: Do you think I'm sorry.
1: I was just going to bring up, Mary brought this out in a sermon she preached not long ago at Crossfire with her hair and it being a sign of dignity
0: amongst women.
1: Yeah. And I thought about it with connection to 1 Timothy chapter 2, where Paul tells Timothy to tell the women not to adorn their hair with gold and braids. And that is not just saying you can't have a good hairdo, right? That's not saying your hair can't look good.
0: It's amazing.
1: It was an outward sign amongst women in Roman culture to express their level of dignity within the culture or their social status within the culture. And Paul's saying, hold on, we're not going to dress haughty so that you can flaunt who you are.
0: So you're telling me that, is this what you're telling me? Are you telling me that there would be better worship if there was dirt in a woman's hair than gold?
1: I mean, that's the text.
0: I think it really does speak to servitude.
1: It really does.
0: Servant's heart.
1: Yeah.
0: What is Jesus doing? What is he about to do on the cross of Calvary? What is Jesus doing? He's emptying himself, isn't he?
1: Absolutely. And what's one of the last things we see him do is wash the feet of his disciples.
0: Yeah.
1: Of the one that's going to betray him.
0: Of the one that will betray him.
1: Yeah. And that's one of the final acts of service. And Peter said, I don't want you doing this. I'll have no part of you doing this.
0: Yeah.
1: And he says, if you don't let me do this, you'll have no part of me.
0: Wash everything.
1: Wash everything. Take it all. Right? But that really is, you're right, is

0: Man, have we become so carnal that we think the gold and the hair is more valuable than the ointment on his feet?
1: You said it, not me. There's no question in my mind that we have gone there.
0: Yeah.
1: That it's about what we wear. It's about how we outwardly present ourselves. In a lot of ways, we're Pharisaical.
0: Yeah.
1: Right? We call everybody a Pharisee, but in a lot of ways, we become Pharisaical. It's what we wear. It's how nice our pulpit is. It's how nice our sound equipment is. It's how nice this and that and everything else. We have become very carnal. The real question is our lives defined by the same outpouring of service that defined the life of Jesus? Only then have we actually shown true worship to God. Right? Isn't that what Paul said?
0: Yeah.
1: Romans chapter 12.
0: Yeah. Yeah.
1: So looking at all that Jesus has done through giving his life to justify us, to set us free from the power of sin, to one day save Israel again. Looking at all of that, all because Jesus poured his life out for us, Paul says, here's appropriate worship. Mm-hmm. Here's, in the KJV, it says reasonable service, yeah. But in the Greek, it really means appropriate worship.
0: Yeah.
1: Here's appropriate worship, that you lay down your life as a living sacrifice, as those who are alive from the dead.
0: Yeah.
1: That's appropriate worship.
0: Mm-hmm.
1: That's the correct response. So this woman is essentially doing, she understands that she can't physically die in Jesus' place,
0: mm-hmm.
1: but she can take the greatest value of her home and she can pour that on him.
0: Yeah,
1: the greatest thing she has, mm-hmm. I can pour that out on Jesus because God is pouring out for us the greatest thing heaven had, and that is Jesus.
0: Yeah,
1: you know, that's where worship, expensive worship, really comes from.
0: Mm-hmm.
1: It's not about, you know, how rich we are. It's not about how well we put on a show on Sunday. It's about our lives being laid down as servants of Christ.
0: And if that becomes the goal, like, those are the people Jesus called whitewashed sepulchers, like empty tombs.
1: Empty tombs.
0: That's what Jesus identified those people as, that it was just a show. But everything she has is poured out. And that, I think this is a really important point to drive home. And it's valuable for every person that's a Christian.
1: Right.
0: Does my worship look like service that is completely poured out, a life poured out in service to him?
1: Yeah.
0: I think that's the point. Is service poured out to him?
1: Yes, 100%.
0: Right? Abraham worshiped God by getting up the next morning and taking his son to that mountain.
1: To die.
0: He didn't wake up in the morning and have pull out a guitar and have a session there. He saddled up the donkey and he took off.
1: Absolutely.
0: And that was worship.
1: Absolutely.
0: And I think that sometimes we compromise or we exchange obedience for a song and think that it's worship. And I mean, we can talk to Saul about that. And Samuel tells him that it's to obey is better than to sacrifice.
1: Yeah.
0: Obedience is, and here, what this woman is showing is you can have my life. I think this is the start of her demonstrating you can have everything.
1: You have it all.
0: You have it. Yeah, have it is a better way to say it.
1: I'm not going
0: to
1: give it to you.
0: Mm-hmm.
1: I've already given it to you.
0: And,
1: the reason why she does this is because she was a person who had a great need to be forgiven, and she found forgiveness in Jesus.
0: And she recognizes who he is. Do you think that sort of rhetorical, do you think it's a beautiful contrast from the wrestling match that we just had with John?
1: Yeah.
0: Of, wait a minute, does this look like...
1: Here's the correct response when you know who I am.
0: There it is.
1: Give me everything.
0: So that's a good progression.
1: It's beautiful.
0: It's a good progression. Yeah, John may be doubting. Jesus clarifies, I am that person.
1: Yep.
0: And once you know that, now that you know that, here's what you ought to be.
1: Yeah, give me your life.
0: Everything.
1: Give me everything. Yeah. So ladies and gentlemen, we got to take another break, but let me encourage you. Let your worship be expensive and let it fill the room.
0: Amen.
1: We're going to take a quick break. We'll be right back.
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1: Let me ask you what you think about women being in ministry. How are you and I supposed to wrestle with the idea that we see Aquila and Priscilla, and it seems that Aquila is the chief speaker on behalf of this couple, meaning that the woman is the chief speaker on behalf of this couple. Priscilla is the chief speaker on behalf of this couple. So, but how do we reconcile that with Paul saying women need to be quiet? And they need to learn in quietness. Sean's not looking up right now. He's intimidated. But they need to be quiet, learn in silence. And he does not permit a woman to teach or to have authority over a man. How are we to reconcile these thoughts? And do women have a place in the ministry of Jesus? And how are you and I supposed to understand these things? Let's get into it today. Luke chapter 8, and we'll read verse 1. And it came to pass afterward that he went throughout every city and village, preaching and showing them the glad tidings of the kingdom of God. And the 12 were with him. And certain women, which had been healed of evil spirits and infirmities, Mary called Magdalene, out of whom went seven devils, and Joanna, the wife of Cusa, Herod's steward, and Susanna, and many others, which ministered unto him of their substance. This is an interesting thing that Jesus wants us to see. And it's interesting to me that it follows right on the heels of a great act of faith from a woman,
0: right,
1: who's in contrast with a Pharisee. Mm-hmm. John does this in his gospel. He contrasts Nicodemus, who's one of the greatest religious leaders of all of Israel. Mm-hmm. He contrasts Nicodemus' unwillingness to make a good decision about Jesus with an outsider of all outsiders, a woman who's not even accepted inside of her own society in Samaria of all places, is asked to follow Jesus and has her life transformed by Jesus, begins to follow him and brings others to see him. Mm-hmm. Right? I mean, tell me that's not an evangelist.
0: Yeah,
1: tell me someone's not acting in evangelism there. So we see this really cool contrast that takes place, that a woman shows greater faith in Jesus than one of the greatest religious leaders of all of Israel, of a Pharisee. Mm-hmm. And not only that, but now we find out that as Jesus is traveling from city to city, there aren't just men that are with him. There are women who are leaving everything and following him as well. And it says that they minister to him of their substance. So how are you and I supposed to perceive, from a biblical perspective, women in ministry? Sean has been teaching this at the college, and I'm going to give the floor to him. Uh-oh. No, we had a really interesting conversation in your class the other day. Mm-hmm. It was a good conversation. I hope, Sean, I'm walking by the door. Sean's teaching pastoral epistles.
0: Well, the slide said, "Women be silent." And he was like,
1: that.
0: "I'm like, come in."
1: I said, "Hey, are any women speaking out in here?" And Sean said, "You want to come in?" And I was like, "No, I better not. I'm going to Chick-fil-A." And then I felt like I should. So I sat in and I got to engage a little

0: little bit with what he was teaching them. And we both wrestle back and forth between views on this, egalitarianism and complementarianism. And how are we supposed to perceive Paul's statement that women should be silent and should learn in silence, that they shouldn't teach, and Paul doesn't permit them to have authority over men? Like, how are we supposed to take statements
1: like
0: that?
1: Do you think, first, could you define the two terms for people? Because I think a lot of people probably aren't familiar with
0: which
1: that.
0: Which one? Egalitarianism and complementarianism. Yeah. Egalitarianism is the idea that women have absolutely any opportunity to participate in any function or practice within the body of Christ, that they are limited in no way of what they can do in the body of Christ and how they can what functions they can perform within the body of Christ. So they could be apostles, prophets, pastors of churches, teachers, etc. Complementarianism leans a little bit different. And then there are people who are called traditionalists who would not have women permitted to do anything at all inside of a church. But complementarianism leans in the idea that men and women complement each other. And interestingly enough, when Paul deals with this subject in 1 Timothy chapter 2, he actually goes back to the creation story to talk about Adam and Eve. And he says that it wasn't Adam that was deceived, it was Eve. After he says that women need to not teach and not have authority over men and they need to learn in silence, he goes on to say that it was Eve who was deceived. Mm-hmm. I've found that to be an important statement, and we've talked about this ad nauseum, but I found this to be an important statement. Let me ask you a question, and I'm just going to reveal a little bit of the difficulty of answering this question to you. Why was Eve created? Now, I already know your answer because I can hear our students giving the answer. To be a helpmate. That's not exactly the truth, is it? She becomes a helpmate. But that's not why God said she needed to be created. Go back into the garden and ask that question again. Why was Eve created? What is it that God said wasn't good about Adam's condition? Did God say, man, Adam's really not doing a good job of keeping this garden? We need to make Eve. It's not what he said. He didn't say Adam needs more labor in the garden. No, God said it's not good that man should be alone. So I want you to see it this way, and this is the way I believe that it's being revealed in the book of Genesis. The man is made for the work. The woman is made to bring fellowship and community into the garden. And now together they'll be able to produce a larger community as they come together as the first married couple who will be able to bring children into the world, right? So we have this really beautiful complement. The woman is going to bring something that Adam can't have on his own, and Adam is going to continue to contribute what God has designed him and created him to do. Mm-hmm. Remember that Eve is not told that she's going to bring forth fruit from the ground through the sweat of her brow. She's not told that. She's told that in childbearing, it will be difficult for her after the fall. It is Adam, the one that will continue to be used to do the work, even though the fall has happened. What God does say will happen is that there's going to be a difficulty in understanding who you are to each other. Adam will seek to control you and dominate you. Eve, you will seek to usurp his authority and manipulate him. It says that your desire will be for your husband. And in the Hebrew, that actually means your desire will be against your husband. So there's going to be conflict in the marriage union. And there's going to be, what's going to happen as a result of the fall is there's going to be a difficulty discerning and understanding your role as a man and your role as a woman. It's very important that we understand these things because it does help us to try to understand what Paul's saying in 1 Timothy.
1: Yeah, definitely.
0: That's what complementarian means. It means that a woman was created to complement the man and that these two do have gender-specific roles, qualities, and attributes that will also be carried into their function within the body of Christ. Mm-hmm. Most complementarians that I'm aware of in no way think that a woman cannot teach and cannot lead in certain ways, but they don't believe that she should be given control of the church. And you said in your class the other day they shouldn't carry doctrinal authority.
1: Yeah.
0: Or at least it seems to be the way that Paul is bearing that out.
1: Yeah, because that requires a little bit of context and background there, because right. what is going on in Ephesus, which is where Timothy's being sent and where Timothy's leading here, and there's serious issue with false teaching.
0: Right.
1: And one of the things that's prominent there, their biggest god or goddess is Artemis, and priests and priestess could both serve in this cult. And I think there's 28 documented priestess who served there, and they had liturgical authority, which means they can alter the rites, the rituals, essentially the canon is how we would view that. Like they have the religious authority to make changes to their belief system. And I think that plays a part into what the authority that we're talking about in this sense.
0: Can we add this thought? The false teaching that's taking place in Ephesus,
1: mm-hmm.
0: And this is just to add to the complexity of this conversation, right?
1: Mm-hmm.
0: In what's happening with these false teachers is that they are leading silly women astray.
1: Yes, right, right.
0: Right. And another thing that we know from 1 Timothy is that there's women in 1 Timothy chapter 5 who have been moving around from house to house saying things and gossiping things that they shouldn't. And specifically, these women are young widows that the elders of the church are putting on the church widow's role.
1: Mm-hmm.
0: And Paul says young widows need to marry.
1: Yeah, right.
0: They need to go back to the home. They need to prioritize the home.
1: Right.
0: And they don't need to be going from house to house speaking things that they shouldn't. Now normal way that a person would take that in gossip is that they're just talking about what Billy and Sue have been doing behind closed doors. But that's not really what's going on.
1: No.
0: What they're likely gossiping, what they're likely saying that they shouldn't be saying is whatever they've been taught to believe by these false teachers.
1: Right, right.
0: So there is a good contextual reason why Paul may be saying to Ephesus only mm-hmm. and to situations that would be like Ephesus is that while we are still getting doctrine right, mm-hmm. I need women to be mm-hmm. silent and learn.
1: Mm-hmm.
0: And I do not give them the authority at this time mm-hmm. to teach or to have authority over men.
1: Right, right.
0: So reason to believe it can be a very case-specific situation.
1: Yes.
0: And I know that, I already know I can hear the complementarian screaming through the camera at me.
1: Well, let me present this to the complementarian.
0: Yeah.
1: And like we've said, we've towed the line here on a lot of this. But every book that I study for contextual background. What's going on? What's the situation?
0: What is the text?
1: That's a sound exegetical approach to studying scripture,
0: right?
1: Thinking of Philippians, there's issue going on. There's quarreling in the church. At the end, we find out there's two women that are fighting. And the entire letter is built around, if you will humble yourselves, the result of humility will be unity.
0: Yep.
1: So you will find unity through humility. And he gives Christ as an example, and Paul, Timothy, and so on. And he gives them the example of humility. So you understand the application of Philippians better if you understand the background of it, right? Philippians is always profitable. It's always profitable
0: always
1: to go there and read.
0: Yeah,
1: it's
0: sure.
1: always profitable to go to chapter 2 and see the humility of Christ. However, if I'm pastoring, if I have a situation in a classroom where there's bickering and quarreling and there's disunity, I'm running to Philippians.
0: Yes.
1: Right?
0: Yes.
1: And sometimes I think pastoral epistles is a poor title because
0: agreed.
1: We take this book, 1 Timothy, and we just set it aside as this isn't just like the other letters of crisis, which it is. When
0: yes,
1: Paul writes
0: it
1: to
0: is.
1: Timothy, he said there is an urgent crisis going on that needs to be corrected.
0: Agreed.
1: And in Rome, we have the push. I know we only have a couple minutes, so try to condense it. We have a push of it is a decades-long movement. It's not just a radical feminist movement in Rome where they're picketing. It is a decades-long movement of what we would identify most historians do as the new Roman woman.
0: Right.
1: And what's happening is
0: it's a feminist movement.
1: It is a feminist movement.
0: Feminist movement.
1: And what's happening is the home is being broken.
0: Correct.
1: Marriage is on the decline. Childbearing is on the decline. Divorce is on the rise.
0: And how do we know this? We know this because there is a Roman emperor,
1: Augustus,
0: writing legislation mm-hmm. against it.
1: So in
0: trying to save the nuclear family.
1: So in 18 BC, he initiates the first one, and then 9 AD, a second one, a follow-up. So twice, and then it continues after that, and it's not successful. But it's interesting that even a heathen, ungodly society recognizes there's civil unrest because the rise of women is not just, it's not a healthy thing at this point. It's becoming with the gold and the hair and everything, it's becoming more of a show and a haughty show.
0: Right.
1: And amongst

0: the elites, they're not having children, so they're losing property and status, and that's bothersome to them. So we would say that that's not a good reason to be upset, but that's one of the reasons they're upset.
1: Yeah.
0: At the end of the day, an ungodly society looks and says, maybe if we fix the home, we'll fix our society.
1: That's interesting,
0: isn't that
1: it?
0: Interesting?
1: And Paul comes alongside of that and he says, yes.
0: Yeah.
1: The home is where we get all of this right. And he said that we've got to correct the home. And this, again, this is maybe one of the most applicable books, 1 Timothy, to the situation that we face today, where the nuclear family is under attack. Where the identity of a male and a female is under attack, where we see gender role reversal.
0: Yeah.
1: And we've been seeing it for years. You go back into the 70s and you can see it starting there, maybe even before that, where you watch sitcoms and dad is the idiot and mom is the person to look to for wisdom and counsel and life advice and direction in life. And that's still true today. Yeah. Dad's the idiot and mom has everything together and we need to follow mom. We've seen a societal push to destroy the identity of the man and the identity of the woman and their roles in life.
0: Yeah.
1: And Paul's trying to push Ephesus away from this movement. Mm-hmm. Paul's trying to say, let's get away from this movement. We're not going to look like it. We're not a part of a social upheaval. We're going to look like God.
0: Yeah,
1: we're going to represent God in the earth. And there is a headship and there is submission and we're all going to practice that together.
0: Yeah.
1: So this is what I want to say with just the last few seconds that we have. God can use women to preach.
0: Absolutely.
1: God can use women to teach. And at times, God uses women to lead. Let's not put a limitation on what God can do, but let's make sure that we never look like the world and we maintain the unity of the home and we'll see God moving in the church. Thank you for tuning in with us today. We'll see you next time on Generation of the Cross.
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in our way, Lord. We know you can move it. 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

0: your sin. 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Why don't you give the Lord a great big hand clap of praise in the house this morning?
1: Now a song from our special guest.
0: Well, this morning you are in for a treat. When I came in yesterday afternoon for the rehearsal and I walked in, and before I got to the platform, I mean, I had goosebumps. It was that good. We're honored this morning to have blessing us in song all the way from the great state of Georgia. Would you welcome Karen Peck and New River? Come on out here. We're so glad to have y'all.

Are you ready? Stay right there. Stay right there. Soon and very soon, the trump of God is going to sound. And we're going to put off this old mortal coil, this old body that gets broken down, gets sick, and gets diseased, and gets aged. And we're going to hear that trumpet. And when that trumpet sounds, we're leaving. And we're going

Hallelujah. Come on, somebody shout the praises of God in this place this morning. Soon and very soon, the trump of God is getting ready to sound, and the dead in Christ shall rise first. Then we which are alive and remain

Amen, amen. We shall wear a robe and a crown. But do you feel it this morning? I said, do you feel the presence of God in this place this morning? Amen. You may be seated. We're so glad to have you. And I'm telling you, I'm looking forward to tonight. This is just a little preview of what's going to happen tonight. And that means you need to be here tonight, 6 o'clock. And for those of you that are within driving distance to Baton Rouge, forget what you're doing. I know it's Sunday night, it's family time, but bring the family. Come on down to Family Worship Center. We're all family in here anyway, so you might as well just come on and join us tonight at 6 o'clock, and we're going to have a great time. They just sang this song. They've got another song that they're going to perform for you here this morning. I don't believe that they wrote it, but I think they made it famous, and it's a great song, something that we've done several times here at Family Worship Center, but no one quite sings it like this group right here. Ladies and gentlemen, one more time, Karen Peck and New River.

I'm going to ask you to pick it up with that second verse, please. There may be some of you in this building, no doubt scores of you watching. There is a need that you're facing right now, a serious circumstance. And you feel like God is nowhere to be seen. But I want you to listen to these words of this song. He's getting ready to call your name. He's getting ready to tell you, it's okay, I'm going to see you through. And if he is 4 days late, he is still right on time. I want you to slip up your hands right now if you've got a need right now. And I want you to start believing him. Lord, you're right on time. I believe you're going to move right on time. Second verse, please.

Praise God. When he's 4 days late, he's still right on time. Praise the name of Jesus. Would you remain standing? We're going to go ahead and take up our tithes and the offerings for Family Worship Center. And once again, we just thank everyone for your help this past week for the Share-a-thon for the month of November. And as Dad mentioned, I want you to be in prayer for those of you that have not yet given to give to support to the work. You've got to the end of the month to do so. And for those of you that are giving right now, you can call the number, especially for those that are watching, you call the number on the screen, or you can go online right now. For those of you that are here, you've got these beautiful boxes to give. Heavenly Father, we come before you today in the name of Jesus, and we're so thankful that we can say, even though that we may think you're late, that you're still right on time. We're asking that you'd bless the people that give to your work, and we ask it in Jesus' name. Amen and amen. March around this morning, please.

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0: I want to begin reading with verse number 3. The Apostle Paul, he's a prisoner at this time. This is one of the prison epistles. He is in Rome. He's in a hired house. He is chained to a Roman guard. And it would be during this time of not being able to minister, to travel, to preach the gospel, that the Spirit of God would move upon him to give us some of the greatest books of the New Covenant, the prison epistles. And he writing in verse 3 of verse of chapter 1, we give thanks to God. And let me just pause here. Have you thanked him today? No, you're not here. I said, have you thanked him today? We've got so much to thank the Lord for. We thank him because we're saved. We thank him our name is written in the Lamb's book of life. We thank him because we live in the greatest country in the world. We thank him that soon and very soon he's coming back. Just think where you would be without knowing him. We have so much to give thanks for. We give thanks to God and the Father of our Lord Jesus Christ, praying always for you. Since we have heard of your faith in Christ Jesus and the love which you have to all the saints, for the hope which is laid up for you in heaven, whereof you heard before in the word of the truth of the gospel, which is come unto you as it is in all the world and bringeth forth fruit as it does also in you, since the day you heard of it and knew the grace of God in truth. I want you to go back to verse 5. Look at those, the final statement, the truth of the gospel. The gospel is truth. The word of God is truth. And this morning I want to minister, that's the title of my message, just preaching a few minutes, the truth of the gospel. Father, we come before you in the name of your son, Jesus. We thank you for the presence of the Lord that we have sensed, that we feel in the house this morning. You have so graciously shared your glory with us this morning. We feel, we sense your presence. I ask for your anointing. Anoint me to minister and anoint these, your people, whether here in the sanctuary or those that are watching around the world. Anoint them to hear and to receive as well. We give you all the praise and all the glory. And everybody said, amen and amen. The church at Colossae was not founded by Paul. It was founded by one of his disciples by the name of Epaphras. It is believed that Epaphras, on a business trip or for some reason in the city of Ephesus, he encountered the Apostle Paul while he was ministering there and gave his heart and life to Jesus Christ. And the Lord not only saved him, but called him to preach. He would go back to Colossae, which was in now, Colossae would be in what is now modern day Turkey. And he would establish a great work for God. Two of the outstanding individuals that were saved and raised up in that church, first was Philemon, the one, the book that it's named after, the book of Philemon. If you remember a few months ago, we did a verse-by-verse study on the book of Philemon. And of course, the runaway slave, Onesimus, was in that church as well. When you study the writings of the Apostle Paul, there is a theme that kind of runs through all of his epistles. You will find, if you know what you're looking for, you'll find that, first of all, that Paul in his epistles, he is, number one, either establishing doctrine, which is the book of Romans. From Romans 1 all the way to the final chapter, that is the Magna Carta of the New Covenant. That is the explanation of who Christ is and what he did by dying on Calvary's cross and the victory that was won for us. Or you will find in his epistles, he's reaffirming doctrine. In other words, he is reemphasizing the great truths that we find in the New Covenant. And third, you will find that he is refuting false doctrine. Now, it's hard to believe that because of the Holy Spirit, we have the Word of God, that there would be false doctrine in the church. But as long as there's people, there's going to be false doctrine. There is something in the heart of too many Christians that the work of the Holy Spirit in the regards of sanctification has not yet eradicated. And there are things in their heart that religious sounding teachings and doctrines, but it's not the Word of God. It appeals to something inside of them. We saw in the 70s, you know, I was in Bible school in the 70s. And we saw, when I was in Bible school, I can remember that was the rise of the Word of Faith teaching. And I can remember all of these students being caught up and reading all of these different books and the emphasis being not on Christ and Him crucified, but the emphasis in that teaching being on the accumulation of wealth, things. Now, we believe that God blesses. The Word of God tells us that my God shall supply all of my needs according to His riches in glory. The great truth of the gospel is not what kind of car you drive, or how big the house is, or how much money you have. But the great truth of the gospel is that man is born a sinner. Man cannot save himself. Man cannot redeem himself. He is born under the curse of original sin. He is born ruled and guided by the sin nature. But 2,000 years ago, our Lord and Savior stepped out of eternity and stepped into time, was born of a virgin, lived 33 and a half years on this earth preaching the gospel, and then He laid down His life on Calvary's cross as the only sacrifice that God the Father could accept and would accept in order to atone for your sin and my sin. That's the greatest blessing known to man. But, you know, we are in the church. We're so prone to follow the latest fads. And, you know, let's just be honest with you. There's just some weird people in the church. This morning I was out, you know, I get up before daylight. I walk every morning for my, and I, something popped in my, has nothing to do with my sermon, but it's still cool. It's still funny. It just popped into my head. Years ago, an old Pentecostal camp meeting, I mean, the place was packed. People, they were singing. Spirit of the Lord started moving. And, you know, we Pentecostals, we like to have a good time. So, I mean, people were running. Some were jumping. Some were shouting. I mean, they were just having a good old time. Finally, things got kind of settled down. People sat down, and they were trying to proceed with the service. And all of a sudden, in the back of the tabernacle, this man stands up. Yay! Thus says the Lord God of Israel, the God of Abraham, Isaac, and Jacob, I speak unto thee today as I was with Moses in the ark. So shall I be with you. Hear the words of the Lord. Then he sat down. Everybody was going. He sets down, and about 30 seconds go by, and he jumps up. Hey, people! This is God. It was Noah. Yeah. So, you know, we are, never mind. But you'll find in Paul's epistles, he's refuting false doctrine. And last of all, you'll find in his epistles, he always deals with Christian conduct, Christian development, how we are to live this life. Every book of the Bible has a theme. And it's important if you understand what the theme of that particular book is, it helps you in understanding. The theme of the great epistle of Colossians, Paul wrote it under the inspiration of the Holy Spirit to deal with some error that had come into the church. There were three main streams of false teaching and error that were seeping into the church, not just only in Colossae, but word had come to Paul. There was problems in a lot of the churches. The first false doctrine that was coming into the church that he would address in the book of Colossians was the teaching of that is called asceticism. The denying, the practice of a strict adherence, of a strict self-denial of anything in the world that is pleasurable. And I'm not speaking of carnal pleasure, evil pleasure. I'm talking just the normal pleasures of life. He addressed that in the second chapter in verses 20 through 23. The second issue that he dealt with was legalism. And we know what legalism, that it's the attempt by man to gain the favor of God, to sanctify himself, to make himself holy and righteous through man-made laws. I remember, I've told you this before, but I say it for the people in television. I was preaching in somewhere, I don't remember where, and a guy walked in. After the services started, just as I was starting to preach, and sat down in the back, when he walked in, I knew he was a preacher. And I knew he wasn't there to worship. And after the service ends, and I'm in the lobby, and I saw him hanging around in the lobby, and I knew he had something on his mind. And I'm talking and visiting with the people, and finally he waited till the crowd was big enough, you know, idiots always want a big crowd. And he all of a sudden just forced his way through the crowd. He said, Brother Swaggart. And you know, the more self-righteous people, they talk weird. They don't talk normal. Brother Swaggart, I would like to know your theological position on women wearing makeup. And I'm thinking to myself, of all the problems in the world, hello? With inflation, with crazy people in Washington, and this Yahoo wants to talk about women's makeup. And I said, I am so glad you asked that.

My theological position is women wearing makeup, the more the better. But when you try to come up with your own means of sanctifying yourself, you cut off the flow of the Holy Spirit, who is the true worker of our sanctification. All of the religious rules and laws that you want to make, they will never sanctify you. They will only make you bitter. They will only breed self-righteousness in you. Then the third problem, it was a new problem that he was starting, that was starting to crop up in the churches. And in legalism, Paul dealt with that in Colossians 2, verses 16 and 17. But the third was Gnosticism. Gnosticism is from the Greek word gnosis, and it means knowledge. There were those that were coming into the early church claiming to have a superior knowledge, a greater revelation. Actually, it was a revelation separate from the Word of God. They thought and they taught that God is so holy that there's no way that he deals with men one-to-one. So man, to get to God, we have to go through angels. So you tell your need to this angel, that angel goes to another angel, and the list goes on. That was just some of the teaching. But it was this idea of there is a greater revelation. Well, I want to help you this morning. There is no separate revelation of God outside of the Word of God. From Genesis to Revelation, this is our revelation. Everything God wants us to know, he has given it to us in the Word of God. And so they were purporting to have greater knowledge. And that is the same thing of the hyperfaith. I remember when that teaching started going strong. And you know, Dad got caught up in it for a while. And God began to show him that the emphasis was wrong, that God was not getting the glory, but things. And he wrote a series of articles at that time in the evangelist called Hyper Faith, a New Gnosticism. Because we were hearing preachers, and I heard them with my own ears. You won't find this in the Bible. You have to have a greater revelation. If it's not in the Bible, it's a lie. Hello? If it's not in the Bible, it's a lie. And if somebody tells you you won't find this in the Bible, you need to get out of there as fast as you can. So he was dealing with that. And that establishes the theme. Now, as I read to you this morning, the first thing I want to bring out from the text, Paul stated, he said, the word of the truth of the gospel. I want us to look at that statement, the word. We know in John chapter 1, John writing, he said, in the beginning was the word, and the word was with God, and the word was God, and the word came and dwelt among men. The word of the truth of the gospel is a man. And his name is Jesus Christ. He is the truth. Oh, somebody needs to shout this morning. When you open your Bible to the Gospels and you begin to read the words of Christ, everything that came out of his mouth was truth. If he said you could be saved, you could be saved. If he said you could be healed, you could be healed. If he said you could be delivered, you can be delivered. They were singing this morning about Lazarus. Oh, can you imagine Jesus getting there late? They're already in the tomb 4 days, and the decaying process already started, the body odor, everything like that. And he comes in finally, and Martha says to him, oh, Lord, if you had just been here, my brother would still be alive. And he said, he'll live again.
And she said, oh, I know he'll live in the resurrection, but I love the words then said, Martha, I am the resurrection. I am the, somebody needs to shout hallelujah. The word, it's not just words on a page, but it's encapsulated in a man, the man Christ Jesus, the Son of the living God. Somebody needs to shout this morning. The word, when you were in sin, it was the word that invaded your life. The truth. I am the way. I am the truth. I am the life. So it was encapsulated in a person. So truth is the Word of God. It's God the Father, God the Son, God the Holy Spirit, and His Word. It's the work of the Holy Spirit. What did he say to John? He said, speaking of the coming of the Holy Spirit, he said, he will what? Lead you and guide you into what? All truth. Oh, hallelujah. If you're looking for truth, follow the Holy Spirit. I said, if you're looking for truth, find where the Spirit of God is moving, because the Spirit of God cannot move in error. We live in a time, though, today where truth is not valued. You see, there's two types of truth in the world today. There is subjective truth and objective truth. Subjective truth is, you hear this statement all the time, well, that may be your truth, but that's not my truth. That's the dumbest statement. You see, subjective truth says a man can be a woman. Subjective truth says a man can have a baby. Hello? And the list goes on and on. I don't know about you, but I love that ad that ran during the campaign by President Trump when he put a picture of Kamala, whatever her name was, and said, she's for they / them, but I'm for you. There is no they and them. Now, let me, there is no they or them. There's male and there's female. That is objective truth. Subjective truth is based on what you believe. And most people in the world don't believe right. But when it comes to the Word of God is objective truth. You can count on it. You can depend upon it. You can stand upon it. It will never let you down. It will lead you to Jesus Christ. It will reveal Jesus Christ. It will explain to you how to be saved. It will tell you how to be healed. It will tell you how to live right. It will tell you how to walk right. It will tell you how to think right. It will tell you how to pray. It will tell you how to praise. It will tell you how to worship. It will tell you how to give. It will tell you how to bless the work of God. It will tell you how to bless those around you. The Word of God is truth. Now, there are dozens of great doctrines of truth that I could touch on today, but there's only two that I really want to touch on when it comes to the truth of the gospel. The first one is salvation. Romans chapter 10 and verse 13. For whosoever shall call upon the name of the Lord shall be saved. Now you better get that. Whosoever. It doesn't matter how evil you've been.
It doesn't matter how debauched you were. It doesn't matter how depraved you were. It doesn't matter how much in sin you were. It doesn't matter how perverted your life was. If somehow the light of the gospel of Jesus Christ can penetrate that darkness, then you, that is a whosoever, in the blink of an eye, is no longer a whosoever.

But you are now a child of God. If any man therefore be in Christ, he is a new creation. Old things are passed away. All things have become new. Woo! Hallelujah! The truth says you can go from a whosoever to a king, a royal priest. Somebody needs to shout. Woo! You were once a world's nobody, but because of Jesus, you're now heaven's somebody. Wow. Whosoever. The grace of God is unlimited. That means, and this, I taught this on Mother's program one time, boy, people just had a conviction. I mean, they just had a, I thought they're going to have a heart attack and go to heaven. Because I said that in 1945, in the heart of Berlin, if Adolf Hitler, when he stepped up from that bunker right before Russian troops overran that part of Berlin, and instead of putting a gun in his mouth and blowing his brains out, if that madman at that moment had a clarity of thought and the Holy Spirit could have brought conviction, and he would have said, God, forgive me. I am a sinner. The blood of God's Son would wash and cleanse every sin and every stain that that diabolical madman committed. And here's what blew their mind. Oh, no, he was, let me tell you, being saved doesn't excuse you from the punishment of the state if you broke the law. He still would have died. He would have been put up against the wall and shot. But it doesn't matter what you've done in all of your life. All that matters is in that moment, if you will cry out to the Lord Jesus Christ, oh, hallelujah, for whosoever, whosoever, for whosoever shall call upon the name of the Lord. I want to tell you, I used this illustration several years ago, talking about the truth of salvation. When you ride around this property, you'll notice that all of the buildings have names on them. The Trotter Building, the Ketchum Building, the Smith Wigglesworth Building. One of these buildings in the back says the H.B. Garlock Building. Brother Garlock was one of the greatest missionaries. Matter of fact, I haven't told Dad yet. When I went to Guayaquil, Ecuador, just a few weeks ago, and I was with the missionaries, she is his granddaughter. But next year, his great-grandson is going to be preaching here. He's the pastor of that great church in Ecuador, running thousands that we helped. We gave them the seed money, $750,000, to get that work started. But his dad, Edward Garlock, born in 1868 in Connecticut, he had no childhood. His parents died at an early age. He was shunted back and forth to different relatives. One would take him in for 4, 5, 6 months. Then they'd send him to another relative. Poor people. By the time that he was 12 or 13, he had dropped out of school. He had no stable life. Started smoking. He got so addicted
as a 12-year-old to nicotine. Now listen to what I'm about ready to tell you. He not only rolled his own cigarettes, smoked cigars, inhaled them. He would chew tobacco. And instead of spitting the juice out, he would swallow it. Because his body demanded nicotine. And when he would chew and there was no more juice to come out of the cud, he would swallow it. Because his body was craving nicotine. Let me tell you something, church. You can't play with sin. You can't play with sin. In spite of that addiction, he was an industrious young man, and by the time he was 20 years old, he owned his own farm. He had 65 milk cows. He not only owned his own farm, he leased out the property of other farms around him in that part of Connecticut. On his way to being a successful man, one day in the field, he had forgotten to bring water. It was in the dead of summer as they were harvesting the crops. And he saw in one of the wagons that the workers were using a burlap sack, and he saw something sticking out of it. And then he said, "What is that?" And one of the workers said, "That's white lightning, 190 proof alcohol." And Edward Garlock, who had never taken a drink in his life, 20 years old, took a swig out of that, and instantly he felt it coursing through his veins. He felt the lightheadedness come, and he liked the feeling. And he just kept drinking. In a few minutes, he excused himself from the workers and said, "Y'all carry on. I got to go take care of something." Instead, he got on a horse, rode to town, went to the saloon for the first time in his life, and began to consume massive amounts of alcohol. Until within a couple of months, he was a falling down drunk. He decided one day that there was a local Methodist church. And him and a bunch of guys, they'd been in the bar drinking. And they made a plan. They said, "Tomorrow morning, Sunday morning, we're going to go to that church and bust it up." Sunday morning came, and they went to that church, and his compadres chickened out, but not Edward. He burst through the door, slammed it open, was about ready to speak, and he looked up in the choir loft, and he saw the most beautiful girl he'd ever seen in his life. And at that moment, he fell in love and said, "I'm going to marry her." Her name was Jessie. He wooed her. They got married. She didn't know he was an alcoholic. She didn't know that horrible addiction to nicotine. That addiction to alcohol became stronger and stronger until Edward would go for days on benders. And for 3, 4, and 5 days straight, he would drink and drink and drink and then black out and have no memory of where he had been. But there was a side effect to the alcohol. When he would drink, he would become a wild animal. He was a tough guy. And alcohol made him tougher. He was known to clean out the bars. He would go into town for the express purpose to get drunk and then to see who he could beat up. A violent man. But then that uncontrollable anger began to transfer to his family. By now, he and Jesse had 11 children. He would come in staggering drunk and a temper that he could not control. And he would beat his wife.
he would beat the children.

Then, of course, the next morning when he came to his senses, he was mortified. But he couldn't stop. You can't break the chains of sin with a positive confession. You can't break it with the help of the psychiatrist. There's only one. There's only one that can break it. He would feel so horrible. And his children grew to where they hated him. They hated him. When he would come in drunk, they would run, and his wife would do her best to make sure that he took his anger out on her and not the kids. Nicotine, alcohol. Then he came down with spinal meningitis. And he had to start taking strychnine. And then he suffered. He was in a bar fight. He beat three guys up, beat them senseless. They staggered out of the bar and they said, when he comes out, we're going to ambush him. And they did, and they almost killed him. Actually, they thought they did kill him. They kicked his head in, broke it. He suffered so much damage to his body. The doctors told him, you will be in pain until the day you die. There's nothing we can do except one thing, and that's morphine. And every 4 hours for years, Edward Garlock had to tie a rope around his arm, get a vein to rise up, and plunge morphine. He never went anywhere without strychnine and morphine prescribed by a doctor. That was his life. Can you imagine living like that? Your God is a bottle. Your God is a cigarette. Your God is a needle. They didn't know the Lord. But Jesse, his wife, she stopped going to church. She really wasn't saved, but she was trying to live right. She came into church one night. And somebody was walking around passing out flyers. They handed one to her, and she looked at it, and it was advertising a camp meeting being held in the neighboring state of Massachusetts in the city of Framingham. And it said, come to the tent, the gospel tent, and hear one of the godliest women Pentecost ever produced, Mary Woodworth Etter. Her name was really Mariah, but they called her Mary. God used her. She saw blinded eyes open. She saw deaf ears unstopped. In one of her meetings, a bunch of ruffians came in one day because they didn't like the idea of a woman preacher. They threw open the doors and they came storming in, and she was praying for the sick. And they were cursing and yelling. She turned around. She said, in the name of Jesus, stop right now. And those men literally froze in their tracks. Mouth, whatever movement they were in, they froze. They could not move. They could not utter a sound until she got through preaching and praying for the sick. And then she turned and said, you need to get saved. And God lifted it, and all of them fell to their knees and got saved. She came home. She said, and on the bottom of it, it said, Jesus saves. Jesus heals. Jesus delivers. Jesus baptizes in the Holy Ghost. Somebody needs to shout, Jesus saves. Yes, Jesus saves. There is no sinner he cannot save. I don't care who you are today. Don't turn me off. I don't care if

religion. You're vain with drugs right now. Don't. Jesus Christ can save you. She came home, handed him that flyer and said, "You're going." He said, "I am not going to hear some crazy woman preacher." And she said, "You're dying. What does it matter? If something doesn't happen, you're going to be dead." So then his excuse was, "Well, I don't have any money for the..." Because of that alcohol, he had lost his farm. He had lost everything. And the farm, now get this, the farm he had once owned, he was now working for the man that bought it. And he was nothing more than a day laborer. And she said, she called the name of a man in town that was a baker, I think, and he owes you some money, $50. You need to go see if he'll give you at least $10. And he said, "That man will never. He always puts me off." And she said, "You're going to town and you're going to try to get some money to buy a ticket on the train." And he said, "Okay." He had a few coins in his pocket. His plan was that he wasn't even going to go by that place of a business, that he was to go to the bar and get drunk and then tell her that he wouldn't pay. He had to walk past that business to get to the saloon. Never turned into the door, but as he was walking by, the owner looked up and saw him through the window. Came running out and said, Ed, "I'm so glad you came by today. I owe you some money." And he pulled out five $10 bills, $50. He said, "I've been meaning to pay you. I'm glad you're here." Took that money and he thought, okay. Went and got drunk. But he had enough money left over. And he in his heart, he didn't want to be like that. He went down to the train station and bought a ticket. Took the train to Framingham, Massachusetts. Walked in, sat in the back. Sister Etter came out and began to preach the word, and he thought, "These people are stone cold crazy. Hey, what are they doing? People are shouting. People are praising the Lord." He didn't know anything about that. But as he sat there, he began to feel something that he had never felt before. You know one thing that I love about Family Worship Center? If I've heard it once, I've heard it thousands of times. Visitors, they watch it. The moment we came in, we felt the presence of the Lord. He's here. He sat there listening. His heart began to pound. And when it got out of rhythm and started pounding, he had to take strychnine. He reached in his pocket. Instead of taking one as he normally did, he took the whole bottle. And then the pain of all the beatings, he went outside under a tree to get away from people, tied that rope, plunged that needle. And because he took more than he normally did, for several hours, he was incoherent. But after several hours, he started to come to his senses. And he walked back, sat down, and when Sister Etter gave the altar call, he didn't know what it was. He didn't understand it. That's the beautiful thing. You don't have to understand anything. You just have to believe. High on morphine, he staggered down that aisle, knelt down, and began to sob. Sister Etter was going down the aisle praying for people. She came to him and she said,

What do you need? And he couldn't speak. That sin, that degradation, the kind of father that he had been, the kind of husband that he had been, it just overwhelmed him, and he began to sob.

Brother Garlock said, I can't explain it, but in the snap of a finger, I was set free. He said, I came to my senses. I had clarity of thought. And I looked up and I said, this must be what salvation is. No bondage. No more desire for alcohol, cigarettes, chewing tobacco, alcohol, drugs, morphine. He said when he got on the train to go home, he said it was like he was floating on a cloud. And why not? If any man be in Christ, he is a new creation. All things have passed away. All things have become new. And he said he got walked into home. And it was a brush arbor meeting. There was sawdust. And he was covered in sawdust. And when he walked into the house, the children ran because they saw him covered in sawdust. And his children said, oh no, Papa is drunk again. And they began to run. And he stopped and said, no, come back, children. I'm not drunk. I'm not high. I've been saved. They didn't know what he was talking about. Brother Garlock, they said he was a wonderful violin player. He could read music, and when he was leaving, he had gone by the table. They were selling some things in the back, and he bought two books. One was a book by Sister Etter, and the other one was a song book. He didn't know, when he went in, he didn't know any of the songs. But there was one song that they sang that he couldn't get out of his mind. He told his kids, sit down. Pulled out his violin and began to play and began to sing. What can wash away my sin? Nothing but the blood of Jesus. What can make me whole again? Nothing but the blood of Jesus. Nothing can for sin atone. I wish I had some help up here. Come on. Nothing can for sin atone. Nothing but the blood of Jesus. Not of good that I have done. Nothing but the blood. Oh, precious is the flow that makes me white as snow. No other fount I know. Nothing but the blood. Can you help me, bro? Can somebody help me here, huh? Let me lead it forward. This is all my hope and peace. Nothing but the blood of Jesus. This is all my righteousness. Nothing but the blood of Jesus. Oh, precious is that

reaches to the highest mountain. It flows to the lowest valley. Hallelujah. The blood of Jesus. Sit down. I'm not through. I got to quit. I know. The power of God hit that room. Brother Garlock, H.B. Garlock, his oldest son, tears began to roll down his cheeks. And he said, if God can do that for my daddy, he can do it for me, who was beginning to follow in the footsteps of his

Father. And in one fell swoop, the entire family got saved. A few weeks later, they got baptized in the Holy Spirit. Oh, hallelujah. Every one of those kids went into ministry. Brother Garlock went to Liberia in the 1920s when it was known as the white man's graveyard, because 70% of all the missionaries that went died the first 30 days there because of black water fever. But he saw blinded eyes open. He saw deaf ears. Oh, somebody needs to show. He saw the dead raised. One time, God told him to go to a village, to a certain area of Liberia that knew nothing about the gospel. What he didn't know was they were cannibals. And as he got close, he found himself, he and his porters that were with him, he found himself surrounded by cannibals. They captured him, took him into the village, tied him up to stakes, began to boil the water pots. They would boil it to, then they would take them while they were alive and put them in the, and let the water burn them to death. And then they would take them out and cut the flesh and eat the flesh. And it to them, they were offering up sacrifice to their heathen deities. They had him tied up. They were boiling that water. And Brother Garlock was praying, God, you sent me to this country. You anointed me to come to this country. I'm seeing the power of God move. I'm seeing people saved and baptized in the Holy Spirit. I'm seeing sick bodies healed. I'm casting out devils. You didn't send me here to die. I need a miracle. And he said, all of a sudden, a commotion erupted in the village. They begin to run back and forth. Somebody kicked over the water pots that were boiling. One of them ran over to Brother Garlock, took a knife. He thought they were going to kill him, but instead they cut him loose, and they begin to yell in their language, why didn't you tell us? Why didn't you tell us? He said, tell you what? That you brought an army with you. He said, what are you talking about? They said, look at the hills. He said, I didn't see anything. I said, what do you see? He said, as far as I could see, all around surrounding this village are men dressed in white, carrying a flaming sword. Somebody needs to shout, hallelujah. Praise God. We serve a good God. We serve a great God. We serve a powerful God. We serve a God. Oh. Yeah, yeah, yeah. Urabashita la batelebete. All right, I got to tell you the second truth, because I got to. I could deal with more, but the second truth of the gospel. I am the Lord thy God that healeth thee. We believe in divine healing. We're going to be praying for the sick in a few moments. We believe in divine healing. I said we believe in divine healing. The days of miracles are not over. Jesus Christ, the same yesterday, today, and forever. You don't have to be in family worship center. You can be sitting in an apartment. You can be sitting in a lounging chair. You can be driving your car, listening to SBN radio. But if you're sick in your body, the power of God can come down where you are and heal you if you'll just believe. When I was in my early 20s, I began to suffer migraine headaches. I've told this before, but I'm telling it for television. I mean, horrible migraine headaches. I would get, the pain would be so intense at times that I would break down crying. I don't know how many times I went to the emergency room. I could close my eyes and I could literally see diamond crystals, ice crystals, floating in the air. Each year they got worse.
I would get that migraine, and I would have to be. I'd go to the bedroom and I'd put the air conditioner on as low as, because cold air helps. Pitch black dark, I couldn't stand the light. I would lay on my stomach and with my hand, I would push it into the forehead. And then it progressed even worse. I would get so dizzy at times. I literally would fall. I could not stand. I would get so sick as everything would be spinning. I would regurgitate until there was nothing left on my stomach, and I would regurgitate the acids of the stomach, and I was living with a permanent sore throat. The doctor, now they've got several medicines that are wonder drugs for migraine stuff, but this was in the 1990. They didn't have that. All they could do, I went to several doctors here in town. They said, it's environmental. We don't know what causes it. There's nothing we can do. You're going to have to live with it. And they said, the only thing we can do, they gave me a prescription. I called it a horse pill. That thing was huge. Had to take one every day. It wouldn't stop the migraines, but it would temper them. It would take some of the edge off. And then once a week, I had to have a shot. And that shot would flood my body. And once again, it working with the pill, it never took away the migraines, but it would temper the intensity. I would come down on Sunday mornings to pray, to anoint people with oil, and sometimes myself then still under the effects of a migraine from the night before. I would go through, now you listen to me, I'm telling the truth, God hears me. I would go through a bottle of 500 Excedrin a week. Not lying, telling the truth. I'm not speaking evangelistically, which is a euphemism for telling a lie. Several times, I don't even know Dad remembers, I would call Dad on the phone and say, you got to pray for me. You got to pray for me. I left here and went to Johannesburg, South Africa to preach. As a matter of fact, I'll be in Johannesburg again in January preaching. Love South Africa. Been there. This will be the 29th trip. And it was Monday morning, about 5 a.m., before the sun came up, staying downtown Johannesburg. That hotel is still there. It's closed down, but it's still standing. Got up to go run. I ran 7 miles a day back then. I walk 4 miles a day now. It's called 70 years of age. The mind wants to, the body says, no, not now. So I was out running. Well, before, I was walking out the door, and I had a bag that was laying on the floor that I packed some of my stuff in, and as I was walking out the door, I saw something, a piece of yellow plastic, the edge of it. And I said, I forgot. I said, what is this? And I reached out, pushed back, and it was, now you young people, where's Abby? And so y'all won't have any idea what I'm talking about. It was, remember the old Walkmans that you listened to? Cassettes. You can see one in the library. It's prehistoric, believe me. Can you imagine these kids? I mean, when I was their age, if you wanted to study something, you had to go to a building that had books called the library. Books, they probably can't even spell it. And I looked, and I said, and I remembered that when I was packing, I saw it, said, oh yeah,
You know, the old foam rubber headphones, you know. You had to carry it, you know. And so I thought, well, I don't have any music cassettes. But then I noticed there was a cassette in it already. And I didn't even look at what it was. I said, oh, okay, I'll just listen to whatever that is. Went outside, started running. Downtown Johannesburg. Put the headphones on, pushed the button. And it was one of Dad's sermons. I still remember it like it was yesterday. The title of the message, I Left This Pea Patch My Last Time. It was about Shamgar and the ox goad, when the children of Israel, when harvest time would come, and they would go out to harvest lentils, peas. And just as they got the harvest in, the Philistines would come down and steal the harvest and rob God's people. And one day when the Philistines came over that hill, and Shamgar, a mighty man of God, in his heart, he said, no more. I'm sick and tired of these dirty, nasty Philistines stealing what God has given me. And he said, God, help me. And the anointing of the Holy Spirit came upon him, and he took that ox goad, which is a wreath, you know, razor blade sharp to cut the, and the Bible said he slew all the Philistines. Oh, hallelujah. And I'm listening to that. And Daddy was wound up, and he was preaching, you got to stand your ground. Don't give up. If it doesn't happen today, there's tomorrow. Don't give up. Keep believing God. And I wasn't praying. I wasn't thinking about it, but I'm running, and all of a sudden, I felt it like hot oil pouring over my head. I mean, it began to flow. I felt it. I could feel it right now. Hallelujah. Man, it was just flowing all over me. I could feel it coming down to my shoulders, down my arms. I could feel it going in my back, all the way down to the tips of my toes. And I didn't have to have somebody explain to me what was going on. I knew that I knew that I knew that I was healed. I was healed. I was healed. I was healed. Oh, I never was a fast runner, but that day I could have beat Carl Lewis in the Olympics. I mean, I took off running. I was running just where I got downtown, where the trains from the suburbs come in, people getting off the trains, going to work. And I remember running through a crowd of people speaking in tongues out loud. I didn't care. I didn't care what they thought about me. I didn't care what they said about me. I had been healed. I had been healed. The truth of the gospel says, with his stripes we are healed. Stand to your feet this morning. Hallelujah. Pastors, all of our pastors, get oil. Come down here. Come stand. Every head bowed, every eye closed. I want to speak to you by television. The Spirit of God expressly moves upon. There's somebody watching. You're not saved. There may be somebody in this building this morning. Your heart's not right with the Lord. Before I pray for the sick, I'm going to pray the sinner's prayer. And I want every person in the building, even if you're saved, I want you to say it with me. And those of you that are watching, if there is no peace in your heart, I want you to say it. You might say, I don't understand what saying a prayer. You don't have to understand. You just have to believe. I want everyone in the building to say it with me right now. Heavenly Father. I come to you in the name of Jesus. I'm a sinner, but I believe that you are the Savior. I believe that Jesus Christ is the Son of God. I believe that Jesus Christ died on the cross, shed his blood for my sin. And I believe on the third day
Jesus Christ.

rose from the dead. And because he lives, I can live also. Right now, I surrender my past, my present, and my future to the Lordship of Jesus Christ. And right now, by faith, I make Jesus Christ the Lord of my life. And I can say, I'm saved. I'm born again. I am a child of God. Give the Lord a hand clap of praise. If you need a touch this morning, step out right now. Come on, step out right now. Come down. We're going to anoint you with oil. Come on, quickly.

0: Go have a great lunch. Be back. We're going to open the doors at 5 o'clock. Be here tonight, 6 o'clock, for our very first worldwide concert. You're going to be blessed, I guarantee it. Turn around and hug somebody's neck. Tell them you love them. We'll see you tonight.
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1: Ladies and gentlemen, this is Pastor Gabriel Swaggart, and we've got something that it is history. 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
1: Well, hallelujah. Praise the Lord. Thank you, Jesus. Glory to God. Mama, somebody ought to say amen. Somebody ought to say praise the Lord. Oh, well, some glad

the shadows of this life have gone, will love, oh, fly away like a bird from prison bars have flown. Thank God, will I fly away. Can you imagine? Can you imagine on the victory side of the Red Sea? I didn't say the Egypt side, I said the victory side of the Red Sea. Can you imagine about a million young ladies with tambourines in their hands singing, I'll fly away. Thank

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0: Finally, Yahweh, all of the Family Worship Center Resurrection Singers. 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
4: 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Due to Adam's fall, there's a lot of trouble in this world. But Jesus Christ, thank God, he can turn things around. Yes, he can.

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4: 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And here's what we have done. We have taken these three specific sermons, The Maniac from Gadara, The Sin Nature, and What the Bible Says.

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3: Well, praise God this morning. Don't you love Him? Amen. You know, a few years back, I had my nephew come to my house to live with me. And today, he's one of my favorite nephews, like all my nephews are. And he is a CPA, he's a graduate, and he's going after his master's. But about 10, 15 years ago, he wasn't like that. He was a gangbanger, weighed about 275, 80 pounds. And I got a call one day. He said, it was my sister. She said, could you take Chico in and help him? He's on drugs. And he's just got through beating up his dad and his brother. And he's got warrants out for his arrest. And he's got needle marks in his arm. Can you take him? Well, what do you say? When the family doesn't know Christians, who do they go to? They look for somebody that knows the Lord. And so we took him in. And when they dropped him off, I looked out the window and I saw this thing that they left at my gate with a suitcase. This big kid is bigger than I am, and I knew I was in trouble. So I told my wife, I said, I can't have him here with the neighbors. A guy with a mohawk, the big old guy, little tiny shorts, you know, the way the gangbangers dress. And he comes to the gate and he says, Uncle. You know, doing all of this weird stuff. He says, I don't want to be here. You guys are kidnapping me. I want to go home. I said, you will, Chico. But I said, we got to get some things straight. Number one, we don't cuss in my house because it's God who lives here. So anything comes out of your mouth, it better not be cussing, because there's an angel going to slap you right across the head. And you're looking at him. And so I knew I couldn't keep him in the neighborhood. I packed up some camp gears and sleeping bags and a two-man tent, and I headed for the mountains. I took him way up in the Sierras, way out. That evening when we got there, he was still yelling at me and wanting to go home and cussing me out. I kept him there 7 days, and I went and had to sleep with him in a two-man tent. And there wasn't a whole lot of room there. And he didn't let me sleep much. But I kept saying, Chico, Jesus is the only way. Rehab is not going to help you. And I'm going to keep you here until that happens. You're going to leave this campground cleaned up. No, I'm not. So one night he takes off, tries to sneak out. You don't sneak out in the Sierras. There's bears there, and there's other things. I'm sleeping, trying to sleep, and I notice I got an empty bed beside me. And I knew what to do right away because this young man had fear in him. When you're on drugs, you got fear and all that other stuff because you think people are chasing you. So I go outside and I just go and I look up at the moon and I go, woo! And I heard crashing and weeds that sound like a bulldozer coming through the forest. He got to the camp and he says, Uncle, you think you're funny. You think you're funny. That didn't scare me one bit. And I said, Chico, you can't run from God. God has his hand on you, and you're going to get saved. No, I'm not. And I said, go sit down. I'll make you something to eat. And he had track marks on him where he had been shooting before he got there. And he was still, you know, confused. And so I put on some CDs that I had a portable CD player there. And I just put it on. I said, just go over there, sit down and relax by the fire. And I started cooking for him breakfast about 2 o'clock in the morning. And I'm cooking away and the music is going on and he's over there at the end of the bench and I see him all of a sudden start to cry. And I could see those big shoulders shaking. And I turned around and I looked at him. And all of a sudden, on his own, he raised his hands. And he said, "Oh Lord, if you're real, please, please touch me." And this is a song that night at camp that he heard.

My Lord, somebody ought to praise God. Somebody ought to shout. It was.

Give the Lord a hand of praise. And the church said amen. And the church said hallelujah. Praise God.

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0: 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Welcome to the Gabriel Swaggart Broadcast. Later in the program, we'll have a message from Pastor Gabriel Swaggart. But first, join us as we praise the Lord with music from Family Worship Center in Baton Rouge, Louisiana.

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1: Just give him thanks this morning, church. Lord, you paid the price we could never pay.
2: Praise God, praise God.
1: We thank you for the cross this morning. We thank you that because of that price you paid, we can have our Isaiah 6 experience. Can you imagine what it'll be like, church?

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Matter of fact, we are going to sing that song. We're going to sing that holy, holy, holy, Lord God Almighty. I want you to lift your hands this morning as we've come into the presence of the King of Kings, to kneel before Him, to bow before Him, to worship, to glorify Him, and to declare holy.

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I'm no longer who I used to be. I'm no longer on my way to

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Hallelujah. I'm going to ask our pastors to come out and move around the front, and those of you, whatever the need in your life, we're going to pray for the sick right now. The Spirit of God is here, and He's here to do good. And the recent, this week in the Share-a-thon, we had so many slips that testified of being healed through SBN. I mean, slip after slip, delivered from nicotine, healed of diseases. We had one testimony the other night that came in. She was, a dear sister wrote, the surgery was already set. But I called into SBN and they prayed for me. And I went back to the doctor for my pre-op exam, and he said, I don't understand it, but you don't need surgery anymore. Hallelujah. Hallelujah, hallelujah, hallelujah. That's the power of God. I'm so thankful this morning that He heals today. We're going to anoint you with oil, and those of you that are watching, wherever you may be, God is here to heal you. He's here to break that bondage. He's here to minister to you. Now lift your hands, lay hands on them right now as we begin to, hallelujah, Jesus. We thank you for your healing grace. We thank you there is no power on earth, under earth, no power from death, the Satan, that is greater.

0: this morning. Thank you for your Spirit. Thank you for grace. Thank you for mercy. And thank you, Lord, for healing. Hallelujah. Give the Lord a hand clap of praise. Hallelujah.
1: Now a song from Tara Montpetit.

Hallelujah. Thank you, Tara. Would you stand as we receive our tithe and offering? You know, our giving is just as much a part of our worship as everything else that we've done. And when you can learn to worship the Lord in your tithe and offering, in your giving to the work of God, you open the doors of blessing. Those of you that are watching, you can go online or you can call us at 800-288-8350. 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Father, we come before you in the name of your Son, Jesus. And Lord, we thank you for the privilege that we have to give into the kingdom of God. We ask that you would bless each and every person as they give. Bless them in their coming and bless them in their going. In Jesus' name we pray, amen. March around and drop in your gifts.

I love the song, and time again we'll sing a snatch of it over the telecast. This is what it says.

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0: 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Number one, an understanding of the message of Jesus Christ and Him crucified. Number two, what it means to be thoroughly Pentecostal. And number three, how to apply the Word of God to your everyday life and living.
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0: Ephesians chapter 5, we started this a few weeks ago, but we were not able to conclude it, so we're going to do our best to conclude it this morning. Reading just one verse here today, verse 8, Ephesians 5, verse 8. Paul would write, and he would say, "For you were sometimes darkness, but now," my Lord, what a change, "but now," come on, church, "but now are you light in the Lord." Now, here's what we're going to be discussing this morning, this last phrase: walk as children of light. In other words, now that you're saved, act like it. Oh, come on now. Now that you're saved, now that you're born again, now that you're a new creation in Christ, it's time for you to act like it. And we're going to conclude this message, hopefully today, walk as children of light. Heavenly Father, we come before you in the name of Jesus. We thank you for all that you've done for us. We thank you for your many blessings that you have bestowed upon each and every single one of us. We ask for your anointing, we ask for your leading, and we ask for your guidance today. Lord, we cannot do anything without the anointing of the Holy Spirit. Anoint our ears to hear what you would have us to say, and we ask it in Jesus' name. Amen and amen. There's two things that every Christian ought to know. Two things: doctrine and duty. Let's explain this. Every Christian ought to know doctrine. That's instruction. That's teaching. Every Christian should look at the Word of God each and every single day and learn from the Scriptures. This is our roadmap to life and living. Every place, everywhere we want to go, it's found in the Word of God. Every question that we have, the answer is found in Scripture. We've got to know doctrine. Now, I'm going to say this again, church. We need to know doctrine. We've got to have proper instruction. But at the same time, you've got to understand what to do with that instruction. So this is where you come into play. You have a responsibility to apply what you know. You have a responsibility to live according to this instruction. Now, I'm going to say this one more time because I really want this to sink into our spirits. You need to know what you believe. And you need to walk what you believe. You have a responsibility, church. Every one of us have a responsibility to live what we believe. This means this: gone are the days of just saying we're a Christian. That's it, it's over. You now have to put your money where your mouth is. If you say you're a Christian, then we need to start acting like Christians. John Stott made this statement, the great theologian, in his commentary on the book of Ephesians. He said this, the theme of this chapter.

Christian theology, what we believe, and Christian ethics, how we behave. They emphasize that being, thought, and action belong together and must never be separated. For what we are governs what we think. Come on now. And how we think determines how we act. We are God's new society. Don't you love that? You're God's new society. A people who have put off the old life, put on the new. This is what has made us. So we need to recall this by the daily renewal of our minds. Remember, we talked about that some time back. Remembering how we learned Christ as the truth is in Jesus, and thinking Christianly about ourselves and our new status. Then we must actively cultivate a Christian life. So let's unpack this. Let's explain this really in the way that we believe it. The message of the cross not only tells you how to live in victory, but it also tells you how to walk right. We've got so many, and this is not a negative, this is a positive. They're starting to come into the message. They're starting to understand the message of the cross. They're starting to see and walk in victory like they've never walked in victory before. But we cannot ignore the fact that the message of the cross also tells you how to act. The message of the cross provides victory, but it also provides an understanding of how we are to be as Christians, how we are to act, how we are to carry ourselves. So what we're saying here is what you are, you need to start walking. What you are is how we are to live. If we are a child of God, as we sang in this choir song just this morning, if we're a child of God, carry yourself as a child of God. And there's a reason why that I'm emphasizing here our daily character, how we act, how we walk, how we carry ourselves. Simply because we need to understand, before I get into this, and I talked about this just a few weeks ago, but I want to bring it up just for today's teaching and today's message. You have to understand that as a child of God, what you've been saved from. You need to understand and remember what God has brought you from. We need to take time to think about and remember the lifestyle that we used to live. And the fact that Paul states here unequivocally that every single person that is saved now, their former lifestyle was one of darkness. He said it, that you were sometimes darkness. Now notice this. He didn't say that you were in darkness or that you were a good person and you just kind of walked away and stumbled into darkness. He said that your entire being was darkness. That's who you were. That's all you knew. That's what drove you to do some of the things that you used to do, because you were darkness. Your entire being was surrounded by darkness. And let me say this. Every home that doesn't know God is darkness. Now, I'm going to say this because you need to understand this. Think about what's going on in our society. Think about what's taking place in our society. Think about the lawlessness that is taking place. Every day that passes, and every time that you might get on social media or look on the news or look on television, somebody's doing something stupid. Somebody is doing something they shouldn't be doing. Somebody's robbing somebody else. And this is becoming more blatant and more blatant with every day that goes by. Robberies, thievery.

injuries, stealing, murder, anything you can think of. It is just getting worse and worse and worse. And this, all of this can be described in one word: darkness. And every home that doesn't know God is darkness. You open yourselves to demonic spirits and demonic activity. You think about society and what these kids are being brought up in right now. It's darkness. What they're exposed to, darkness. Every day of their life. There's only one hope for the home. I said there's only one hope for our next generation. There's only one hope for our children, and that's Jesus Christ. Paul says that we were darkness. But that's was what you used to be like. Because I love these two words. But now. You see, you were darkness. But now. You used to live a life of sin. But now. You used to live a life of homosexuality. But now. You used to live a life of drug addiction. But now. You used to live a life of alcohol addiction. But now. You used to live a life of plain out filth and just disgusting lifestyle. But now. But now. But now. You are born again. I said, but now. You are born again. Oh, Lord, church, I feel this morning. Now you are saved. You're saved. You're saved. Your name is written in the Lamb's Book of Life. Your whole lifestyle has completely been rearranged. There's been a change that has affected you on the inside that's now coming out on the outside. But now, he says that you are the light of the Lord. You were darkness, but now you're light. You were darkness, but now you're light. You were darkness, but now you are light. Jesus said, in my opinion, the greatest teaching that's ever been given, the Sermon on the Mount, Matthew chapter 5, 6 and 7. Jesus says that you, speaking of the disciples, those that were around listening to his teachings, and speaking of you right now, you are the light of the world. He didn't say you were a light. He said you were the light. And listen, he didn't say that you were enlightened. Enlightened means you're a little bit smarter than everybody else. He says, no, no, no, you're not enlightened. You are the light. You are a reflection of the light which is found in Christ. And as a result, you are to live and act a certain way. Seeing that you are light. Listen to this. God requires for you to reflect his divine light to all who are around you. Because everywhere you go, people are surrounded by darkness. They are darkness. And what is the only thing that exposes that darkness? Light. Guess what? You're the only thing that exposes the darkness in this dark-filled world. You. That's why, church, it matters how you live. I'm going to stop here and just meddle for a moment. It matters how you live. I said it matters how you live. It matters how you walk. It matters how you talk. It matters what you do on a daily basis. This means that you, because you are now light, the light of the Lord, you don't do the same things that you used to do before you got saved. So this whole idea that you can just live your life and claim Christianity, no, no, no, no, no, no, no. It matters what you do. It matters how you live. Why? Because people are watching you.
People are watching you. They're looking for you. They're looking for an answer. And if you yourselves do exactly what they do, what kind of testimony? Church, listen, I will drill this in. It matters how you live. It matters what you say. It matters how you carry yourself. It matters how you conduct your life on an everyday basis. It matters. So that means this. There's extra pressure. Yeah, it may be. That's if you want to call it that. But there's an extra responsibility on you. Because there are people around you that need Jesus. They're looking for hope. They have no hope. They put all of their eggs in the basket of society or government or this, that, and the other, and they're run out of hope. They're looking for something, and they're looking for someone that can provide a little bit of hope for them. And guess what? When you come along and act as they do, talk like they do, walk like they do, what hope are you giving them? So let me meddle on this. It matters that you don't drink. It matters that you don't cuss. It matters that you don't participate in the same type of lifestyle that they do. Well, we just try to act like them to win like them. No, no, no. You are light. It matters how you live. It's why it matters that you don't smoke. It's why it matters that you don't smoke weed. It's why it matters that you don't do some of the things that the world does, because you are light. Light exposes darkness. And people are trapped in a hopeless society. And the only hope that they might have is you. That's why it matters how you live. God didn't save you just so you can live like everybody else. He didn't pay an awful price just so you can live your life however you want to live it. He didn't shed his life's blood so that you can just say, well, you know, all's well that ends well. We're all going to the same place anyway, so I can just do whatever I want. God didn't do that. He saved you to bring you out of that lifestyle, to bring you out of darkness, to bring you out of sin, and put you on a brand new lifestyle, a brand new path, to get to provide with you a brand new identity so that you can be the light of the world. Let's just be real. People are dying and going to hell every day. Their only hope might be you. Their only hope might be you. It's why it matters how you live. He's called you to be separated unto Him. He's called you to live your life separated, not isolated. Separated. He didn't call you to isolate yourself. You can't isolate yourself. You go to Walmart, you're surrounded by darkness. You go to the local restaurant, you're surrounded by darkness. You go to Cracker Barrel right after church, you're surrounded by darkness and some good pancakes. I got to tell you this story. So Keith and I, one time, this was about 3 years ago, I guess, we would go to Cracker Barrel on some Saturday mornings, and I love pancakes, man, and I think they got some of the best pancakes. And I ordered my set of pancakes, and I told to the little waitress, I said, I need about five of those bottles of syrup, and she laughs, said, okay. She brings in the pancakes, and she gives me one little bottle. And I look at her, I said, excuse me, I said, can I get four more? And she said, wait, what? Are you serious? I thought you were joking. I said, no, I like my syrup with my pancakes.

And so she literally brought back four. She said, I'm standing here watching you. I want to see how much you use. So I poured all of it. And she says, oh my goodness, I've never seen somebody pour so much syrup on pancakes. I said, you can't have pancakes without good syrup. Everywhere you go, you are surrounded by darkness. That's why your life matters. That's why your life counts. That's why your life means something. The way that you have separated yourself to the call of God, to the things of God, it matters. He says that you are light. You are the light of the Lord. Jesus said you are the light of the world. But then he says this. You were darkness. You're now light. So walk it. Oh, that's huge. We're going to talk about how to walk here today. And I want to try to tell you and explain to you that not only does the message of the cross provide victory, but it explains to you how to walk every single day as a Christian. He says, walk as children of light. What does walk mean? If you've been here long enough, you've heard us use this terminology because, in fact, Paul uses that word walk over and over and over in his writings. So I'll just open it up. What does the word walk mean? Lifestyle. Your lifestyle. Yeah. How to walk means how to live. Ordering your behavior. So Paul is telling us that you were darkness. You are now the light of the Lord, so order your behavior as a Christian. My Lord, it is real quiet up in here this morning. This means this. Walking means an habitual action, something you do every single day. This message of the cross is not something that you just utilize for Sunday. I know a lot of people, there may be some in here that will sit there and ask, well, can you explain how to walk? Yeah, I'll tell you. The same way you got in is the same way you stay in. You got in through the blood of Jesus. You stay in through the blood of Jesus, and you walk every single day through the blood of Jesus Christ and through faith in what he's done for you. This is not something, the message of the cross is not something that we just utilize as a catchphrase for a t-shirt. You've heard me say that. But this is my way of life. This is my lifestyle. The same way that I accepted Christ regarding my salvation experience is the same way that I live it out each and every single day. My faith is in him, not in me. Because here's the thing, if your faith is in you, you no longer walk as a child of light. You walk as a child filled with pride. Because everything that you do is now based upon you. You, me, myself, and I. We are to walk as Christians by placing our faith every single day in what he's done and allowing the Holy Spirit to produce Christ-likeness within us. So not only does it provide victory over sin, it also provides our character. Let me ask this question. How many want to be like Christ? We all should. How do you do it? Look to him. Place your faith in what he's done. The Holy Spirit then comes inside to begin the process and to begin to work inside of you to produce godliness and Christian character. When you walk as a child of light, every single day you are saying, it's not in me. I have nothing to offer, but I thank God that my faith is in Jesus Christ, who he is, and what he's done for us.
that every day that I place my faith in what he's done, the Holy Spirit is going to help me to act like Christ. And believe me, we are all a work in progress. So while we are going through this and walking, you who are a little bit ahead of others, don't look back as what kids like to do whenever they're ahead and you've got other little kids behind you. Nah, nah, nah, nah. Don't do that. This is not about who gets there first. It's about getting there together. And here's the thing. You want to demonstrate that you understand this message? And let me, and I've said this 100 times. I honestly believe that whenever you a person understands the message of the cross, you'll see it in how they act and how they treat people. We walk as children of light. We carry ourselves differently. We don't carry ourselves with a holier-than-thou attitude. We carry ourselves in proper humility, understanding that we didn't deserve what we have. But because of the grace and the mercy that we have been given, we show that to other people. Are you following me here this morning? I know some of you are like, well, why don't you dance around and why don't you shout? I'm just trying to pastor you and telling you that some of you, you got to stop acting the way that you are. And you need to start growing up and understanding that as a child of God, we have a responsibility to act a certain way. And especially if you understand this message, it makes you no difference. If you understand this message, then you really need to understand how to walk it out, how to live it out every single day. So he's telling us not only were we darkness, we're now the light of the Lord, so we better start walking each and every single day as a child of God. Walk it habitually every single. This means this. You need to make the message of the cross a habit. You need to make it a habit. You need to make this lifestyle a habit of every day asking the Lord, I can't do this without you. I can't do this without you working in my life. And every day, I don't look to myself. I don't look to organized religion. I don't look to other people. I don't look to this, that, or the other. But I look to Christ. I look to Jesus Christ. I look to him, the author and the finisher of my faith. I look to Christ and what he did for me at Calvary. I place my faith there every single day that I can. I leave my faith there. I don't pull it away for a single solitary second. I leave my faith anchored in the cross of Christ. Paul said in Galatians, I stand fast in the liberty wherewith Christ has made me free. And I'm not going back to my old lifestyle. I'm not going back to my old way of thinking. I'm not going back to what I used to do. But I'm placing my faith today, tomorrow, Wednesday, Thursday, Friday, and in 2027, I'm placing my faith in who Jesus is and what he's done. And I'm walking it out every single day. This is habitual. Walk as children of light. You know what's going to happen whenever you start walking as a child of God? Do you want to know what's going to happen when you start placing your faith every single day in what Jesus Christ has done for you for your everyday life and living? You know what's going to happen? Verse 9 tells us, for the fruit of the Spirit is in all goodness and righteousness and truth. That when you start walking out your faith, when you start living out your faith, when you start placing your faith in what Christ has done each and every single day, the Holy Spirit is going to start working to produce some things in your life. Now notice this, I want you to understand this. This means that Christ or the Holy Spirit is going to start demonstrating in you virtuous traits
that are characteristics of God Himself. What are those traits? He says the fruit of the Spirit. We touched on that a couple Wednesdays ago. You want to go back? You can on the archives. Go look it out. We taught on it. But he sums it up in these three things: goodness, righteousness, and truth. Here's the thing. When you start walking out your faith every single day in Christ-likeness, the Holy Spirit's going to make you be good. God's a good God. One of his traits is that he is good. He's not bad. He's good. Everything about him is good. And because he's good, he is good to his people. And therefore, we should be good ourselves. Church, you need to do good. And you need to be good. And guess what? The Holy Spirit helps you to do good. And he helps you to be good. You can't do good without the Holy Spirit. You can't be good without the Holy Spirit. And the Holy Spirit, as he begins to work in you and move in you, he starts to develop in you his goodness. Which means, guess what? You're going to start doing good. Oh, Pastor Gabe, wait a second. I'm of the belief that works, you can't, you know, that's not going to do any works. No. Let's stop on this. Can work save you? No. Can work sanctify you? No. But whenever you place your faith in what Christ has done, the Holy Spirit's going to produce some things in you that's going to be a byproduct of what you believe, is that you're going to start doing good. This is a byproduct, not the end-all, be-all. This is a byproduct, being good and doing good. God wants you to be good. Why? Because you are now walking in light. That means this: you don't steal. Because you're good. And this is one thing that we need, a lot of us need help on. We don't gossip. We don't tell a lie. We don't cheat. We don't kill. We don't do all these things. Why? Because the Holy Spirit is producing within us goodness. I want all of you to be good. And that means you got to pay your tithe. Because when you're good, you're going to want to pay your tithe. Because, hey, it's true. But not only does it produce goodness within you, he produces righteousness. You know what righteousness means? So profound. It is absolutely mind-blowing what righteousness means. You ready? Write it down in your smartphones. Type it out in your smartphones. Don't let Siri do that, though. Or take a pen and write it down. You ready? You know what this means? Righteousness? Act right. Do right. Be right. But not according to your standards. And not according to the standards of anybody else. It's according to the standards that is found in the Word of Almighty God. It's according to His standards. You and I cannot produce righteousness within our strength and our abilities. But when we start depending upon who Jesus is and what he's done, the Holy Spirit is going to produce righteousness within us. So not only are we to be good and do good, but we are to act right and do right. Amen.

goodness, righteousness, and truth. This is an attribute of God that should characterize our speech and every part of our lifestyle, and it speaks of the finished work of Christ. So not only do you know this, but you've got to know it, and then you've got to speak it, and you've got to live it. So here's the thing. We have a lot of people that speak it, but they don't live it. You need to put your, well, let's say this, make your walk match up to your talk. So if you say you're a Christian, you need to put that into action. And I'm going to say this and I'll turn around. This means some of you are going to have to change your profile picture on social media. Some of you are going to have to delete some pictures that you've posted on social media. Some of you are going to have to change your profile word verbiage on your social media. Because here's the thing, people look at that. And if they see you, and they see you in church on Sunday, but they see you in the club on Friday, this is why Paul is saying, you're saying that you're light, act like it. So that means whenever you go on your social media and you sit there and you have your, your favorite song that's got about seven explicatives back to back, and you are, mimicking that, and you're filming yourself for all the world to see, and somebody's going to say, I just saw them in church, and yet they're dropping F-bombs here. What are you doing? I'm trying to step on your toes to get you to understand something. That's not acceptable. Paul is saying you need to start acting like a Christian. Walk this. And whenever you start acting like it and placing your faith in what Christ has done, the Holy Spirit is going to produce goodness, righteousness, and truth. You are a reflection. No, hold on. You need to understand this. You're a Christian, right? You're a reflection of Christ. Growing up, Keith and I were talking about this the other day. Growing up, there are a lot of things that I didn't do. And the reason why, and I never really had any issue or temptation, is because of this. I was a reflection of my family. And I didn't want something that I did to reflect poorly on my family. You need to understand and take that same mentality. You're a child of God. You don't want to do something that's going to reflect poorly on your Heavenly Father. I hope I'm drilling this down to you. The Holy Spirit, as long as your faith is anchored in what Jesus Christ has done, is going to produce some traits in you that's going to help you live out your faith. And I like to say it this way, live it your faith out loud. You don't have to vocalize it. Your lifestyle should be vocal enough. I'm closing. Singers and musicians, make your way back. He says, you were darkness, you're now the light of the Lord. Walk as children of light. And the fruit of the Spirit of God is going to produce in you some things that are going to reflect God.

0: the attributes of God. But go to the next verse, please. We're going to close this with this. The last verse I want to bring, proving what is acceptable unto the Lord. That means to put to the test. Our goal as Christians should always be to please Him. Amen. In everything we do. It's one thing to be accepted by your peers. And everybody wants to be accepted by our peers. But I would much rather be accepted by Him. Our goal should be to please Him, to be acceptable unto Him. That means we should desire to do everything we can according to the Word of God. Amen. Prove everything we do by what this book says. We may prove what is well-pleasing to the Lord by putting what we do into practice, or what we believe into practice. In other words, very simple. It's time for us to actually, as Christians, read the book. But not just read it, live it. Read the book, live the book. You want to know why so much false doctrine appears in the church? Because people don't read the book. I believe all of you in here, because of you've been a part of our ministry for however long you have been, you've been taught every day, read the book. Read it. Study it. Make it a part of your daily lifestyle. Keith showed me a picture of his daddy, Mr. Pookie. He's here. He's still working, and I don't mean to be, I'm not trying to put your business out there. He has one kidney. He's on dialysis, but still working. And Keith took a picture one morning. He came to see his daddy before work had started. He was reading a book. Keith was looking at it. When he tilted it up, it was a book entitled The Message of the Cross. In other words, what am I trying to get at? It is our responsibility to take everything that we have, understand it, know it, and put it into practice. Every single day, put what we know into practice. You have a responsibility, church. Don't shove this off on us. You have a responsibility to live this book, read it every day, and put it into practice. You are a child of God. It's time to start acting like it. Would you stand? Heavenly Father, we come before you today in the name of Jesus. We ask that you would take these humble words. We ask that you would help us to apply this to our everyday life, understanding that, Lord, we cannot do this without you, that our foundation must be built upon Christ, the solid rock. Lord, we're asking that you would take these words, penetrate our hearts, help us to apply the message of the cross to our everyday life, that not only will it provide victory, but it will help us to live right according to your standards and according to your word. We ask this in your name, and we ask it in your name. And everybody said, amen. Amen. And amen. Robin, just whatever you feel led to sing, just why don't you just lift up your hands right quick. And let's just take a moment before we dismiss. And I just wanted to ask you, just to ask the Lord to help you to put what you know into practice each and every single day. Go ahead, Robin.
1: Holiness, holiness.
0: Just ask the Lord. Lord, this is what I

0: Make this song your prayer. And every day say, Lord, take my heart, conform it. Take my mind, transform it. But Lord, take my will and conform it to your will and yours alone. As we leave here this morning, it's time to start putting our faith into action and start acting like we ought to. And tell your neighbor, start acting like Christ. Turn around, tell your neighbor you love him. Be with us tonight, 6 o'clock. Don't miss it. Don't miss Dr. Jimmy Dupree. He's going to be a blessing to you right now. We love you. God bless you. We'll see you tonight.
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0: Ladies and gentlemen, this is Dr. Gabriel Swaggart, and we've got a very special offer. In fact, these are DVD-CD combos featuring yours truly. Several titles that I believe are must-haves that you need to put into your library. The first one is from the book of Ephesians entitled, Be Not Drunk with Wine, But Be Ye Filled with the Spirit. We deal with the subject of alcohol. Is it scriptural for a Christian to drink alcohol? 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Say the Word, God's Redemption Plan, The Right to Life. 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And then the subject of praise, $15 each. Here's what you need to do. 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
0: 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This is a repeat broadcast of The Message of the Cross with Pastor Lauren Larson.

Welcome today to the Message of the Cross. This is Brother Loren Larson, and I encourage you today to study the Word of God with us. We all are going to be reading. We are going to be reading today Romans 7 and 6. We did a little bit of review yesterday and got off on a rabbit trail, but it was an excellent rabbit trail. I don't mind taking it, but today we'll start off with Romans 7 and 6 and try to finish this section that I've entitled, The Believer is Dead to the Law. So we welcome you today. We hope that your day is going well, whatever time it is that you're seeing this. And we trust that you'll grab a Bible and notebook if you have one or need one, and perhaps write down some thoughts as we go forward to help your own personal study. Got a great panel of fellows here that we'll introduce in just a moment. But I would like to make you aware that on Monday of next week, Monday, we will coming to you in Biblethon. Biblethon is that moment in time in the month, that one day out of the month that we come to you and we ask for your help in distributing the expositor study.

0: the response. We also have our Expositor Study Bible offered at half price, all the different editions, and we try to raise New Testaments. The New Testament, the Expositor's New Testament. The full Bible is 25. The New Testament is 15. The recipients of the Expositor Study Bible, the full Bible, third world country pastors, teachers, and others. And then for the New Testament, it is incarcerated. Those who are incarcerated, men and women, our servicemen and our first responders, all those. So it's a great day on Monday. We trust that you will be with us. We will start at 5 a.m. And go for the entirety of the day trying to bring the Bible into the hands of many others. And of course, it's the Expositors, which has help notes on almost every verse of the Bible. So we look forward to that. Gentlemen, June is right around the corner. Weekend is coming, and then it's June already. Here we are, and God's been good to us, so we appreciate your help and looking forward to Monday. Good to have Dave Smith with us this morning. Good Amen. To have you, Pastor.
1: This is the day the Lord has made. I will rejoice and be glad in it.
0: Amen. Dr. Jimmy Dupree, good to have you.
2: It's always good to be here with you, Brother Lawrence.
0: Amen. Any meetings coming up?
2: I've got some coming up in July. Okay. We'll talk about those later.
0: That makes sense to me. Dr. David Watts, good
3: yes,
0: to
3: sir.
0: Have you.
3: Thanks for having me. I want to wish you a belated happy birthday.
0: Oh, well, thank you.
3: Because I wasn't here yesterday, so happy birthday.
0: And yeah, I'll expect that present anytime.
3: Exactly. I've got a 8x10 picture of me autographed that I'll give to you gift. I know you've been wanting
4: that. Dartboard, so
0: my hamster cage needs a new bottom,
3: oh, man,
0: so that'll be
3: man,
0: perfect.
3: You guys are rough. I want to encourage everyone to watch the program later today, Francis and Friends. It'll be hosted by Brother Gabe, and we'll be talking about JSBC all through that program. So any questions you might have about the Bible College, we'll answer it there during the Francis and Friends 9 to 11 a.m. Central time slot. And just a reminder that this Sunday is the application deadline, May the 31st, so get on jsbc.edu. If you have any questions, you can email me directly, david.watts@jsm.org or jonathan.steele@jsm.org. Be sure you tune in today. We hope to address a lot of questions and give answers, but we're just anticipating, excited about what God is doing at the college and going to have a great fall semester.
0: All right. Very good. And John Rosenstern.
4: Good to be here, Brother Lauren.
0: All right.
4: And
0: pleasant
4: again, happy belated birthday to you as well.
0: Amen.
4: We're both old men. You know that.
0: Yeah, some of us are losing our hair. And,
4: Yeah, more than others. And some
0: and
4: of us aren't as gray as others either.
0: Yeah. That's wisdom, right?
4: Mine's falling off before it's turning gray.
0: Well, it is what it is.
4: It is what it is.
0: It is. My mama always used to say, every day above grass is good.
4: There you go.
0: So that's where we are. I will be traveling in June to two locations. First of all, Stevenson, Virginia, where I will minister at Word of Life Ministries for pastors Adam and Molly Cubbage. These are former Bible College students here, and they're doing a great job in that area in Stevenson, Virginia, Winchester, Virginia. And we'll have two services, Saturday at 6 p.m. and Sunday at 11 a.m. So that's Word of Life Ministries, Stevenson, Virginia, June 13th and 14th. And then secondly, on June 28th, I have a great privilege of being in the Brooklyn, New York, and preaching at the Brooklyn Tabernacle for Pastor Jim Cimbala. And we are so excited about that. This church and their choir and the pastor has been an influence, a positive force for the kingdom of God for many years. And I was flattered when Pastor called me and asked me to come. So we will be preaching at the 12 p.m. service on Sunday in Brooklyn, New York at Brooklyn Tabernacle on June the 28th. So if you're in that area, come and visit the church and we'd love to meet you. All right, we are studying Romans chapter 7 and we are closing out a little section. And again, I divide each chapter of the Bible when I teach it into paragraphs, into sections. It's part of my divide and

0: conquer motif that I use for Bible study. I believe the Bible can be treated like a literal work because it is, and that we can, if we will bring it down into smaller elements, that's the idea of divide and conquer, it'll be easier for us to understand. So we try to, in any one paragraph or passage, try to determine what the major thought is. In this passage, Romans 7, 1 through 6, it's the believer is dead to the law. Now, you can see that, if they will show that on the screen, please, the division of chapter 7. And we see that we are coming to the close of this particular paragraph. And again, these are my divisions. They're not official. They're not biblical. They're just there to help us better understand what Paul is saying in any one segment of the book of Romans. So 7, 1 through 6 is the believer is dead to the law. And he closes out this little section in verse 6. So Dave, let's read this and see what we come up with today.
1: But now we are delivered from the law.
0: Delivered from its just demands, meaning that Christ has paid its penalty.
1: That being dead.
0: Dead to the law by virtue of having died with Christ on the cross.
1: Wherein we were held.
0: We were once held down by the sin nature.
1: That we should serve in newness of spirit.
0: Refers to the Holy Spirit and not man's spirit. The believer has a completely new way of living, which is faith in Christ and what he did at the cross on our behalf. This guarantees perpetual victory.
1: And not in the oldness of the letter.
0: This refers to the law of Moses. Most modern believers would argue that they aren't living after the law of Moses. But as we have stated, the truth is if they do not understand the cross, as it refers to sanctification, then in some way they're still living under that old law. Paul says, but now, and it's a conclusion for him, but now we are delivered from the law. We have studied this, and in Romans 7 and 1, Paul says that all men are accountable to the law. All men are, in fact, accountable to the law, and the only thing that releases them is death. Death is that which changes relationships. In this paragraph, Paul is really teaching by way of a marriage example analogy that the believer starts off married to law. You start off accountable to law. Well, Brother Larson, I've never been under law. Yeah, you have been, whether you realize it or not. The third revelatory source of God is the Mosaic Law. And man before then were under creation and conscience. There's five revelatory sources that God has given us, the fourth being Christ himself, the fifth and final, at least as far as humanity is concerned, is the person of the Holy Spirit, who is now here to convict the world of sin. The revelatory sources always remain and always do what God intended them to do. For the law, it does two things that we've learned in this passage. Number one, the law holds everyone accountable and is only made, how shall I say it? It is only made incapacitated, that's not how I want to say it, but I'll say it that way, by death. A man that's married or a woman that's married is accountable to their husband unless there's a death, because death changes relationships. So all men are born under the law. All men, according to Galatians, have to be redeemed from the law. And in Galatians as well, the Bible says we are, before faith came, we were kept under the law. So the law was our first spouse, and there has to be a death in order for us to be freed from that spouse. In chapter 7, 4, Paul teaches us that we are dead to the law by the body of Christ. When we were united with Christ, we were crucified with him, and therein is the death that frees us from the law. We're no longer the man or woman that we used to be, dominated by the law, dominated by sin, dominated by the flesh, dominated by the powers of darkness, because we are new creations in Christ. All of this is done for us at the moment of salvation. So now we are freed from the authority and responsibility of the law. And Paul goes on to say in chapter 7 and verse 5 that the law did more than just reveal what sin is. The law actually caused sinful responses of mankind to it. When you put a holy law against a fallen nature, a heart that is dominated or at least has been influenced by sin, you will always come up with rebellious action. There's a rebellion against that law that rises up within the framework of the heart of all individuals. It's manifested in the thought process of, oh, don't tell me what to do. And that primarily, I suppose, in lost folk. But there is that truth that the law doesn't just define sin. The law actually spurs wrong action through the application of itself to the heart of the individual, saved or unsaved. So the very process of placing yourself under law is to assure not only will you fail to keep it, but it will also excite wrong passions, incorrect passions on the inside of you. That's verse 5. Those are all dynamic truths that we have to understand. Anybody have a comment on them or you want to add?
2: Sure. The inclination of the person that's born in sin, we're born dead in trespasses and sin. There's no life and capability for us to do righteousness, especially from a natural perspective. Our natural inclination is sin. We're bent towards sin. The death that occurs here, like that of a marriage, we're bound by the rules and regulations and posture that we're in within that type of covenant. The way we're out of that covenant is the same way the power of sin was broken in chapter 6, through death. So now the power of sin doesn't reign over us anymore, just so as we're no longer under the power of the law and its authority, so now we can live in newness of spirit. Paul would say that we're to be able ministers of the new covenant, because the old covenant, the letter brings death, but the spirit brings life. So there's a newness of life that we have to embrace, but the way to do that is to understand that the death that occurred now separated me from that responsibility of law. Now I am bound towards faith and righteousness, but I can only do that by understanding what Christ did for me and my place in Christ and his death and burial and then resurrection, the newness of life. The source of life is the Holy Spirit.
0: Right. So
3: being delivered from the law, the moral truth of the law, that doesn't mean that it disappears, but it means we're no longer under the condemnation of the law. We're no longer under the using the law to attain righteousness, to attain sanctification. Even though that's our default mode in our mind that we believe in Christ, we've been saved. Now we think, okay, for me to be sanctified, then now I've got to start doing all these things to stay holy and be holy. But we're delivered from that. We don't, because we can't fulfill that. We can't keep the law. We can't keep whatever kind of religious things that we list out in order to try to win the merit, the favor of God, because we can't merit the favor of God in our own works and our own actions. So being delivered from the condemnation of the law, its deliverance comes because of our union with Christ and his death. So now we're freed from that, we're freed from that system, freed from that old covenant.
2: Yeah. Think of what Paul, let me interrupt here.
0: Go ahead.
2: Think of what Paul says in Galatians chapter 3. Oh, foolish, doesn't call them intelligent, doesn't call them wise, doesn't call them accidental or intentional. He says, oh, foolish Galatians, who bewitched you that you should not obey the truth before whose eyes Jesus Christ has been evidently set forth, crucified among you? This only would I learn of you, receive ye the Spirit by the works of the law or by the hearing of faith. He says, are you so foolish that if you begun this way that he goes on to say in verse 3, are you so foolish, having begun in the Spirit, are now made perfect by the flesh? Exactly what Brother Dave is saying here. We get saved, we understand we're justified by faith, but now we're going to sanctify ourselves through the works of the law or some other works of law that we impose upon ourselves. Away with that thought. We can't think that way. This is the renewing of the mind that each of us goes through. Sadly, we have to learn it most of the time through experiences that obviously result in failure after failure.

0: we can get to the place and say, "Oh, wretched man that Dr. Dupree is." No, a wretched man that I am. And when we get to that place, then we can come to the realization that it was through Christ Jesus that we now have this new relationship and we're married to another.
1: Right.
0: And not going to commit any more spiritual adultery, but walk in this newness by the Spirit.
1: So as a means of righteousness, we are delivered from the law. And I think it's important to note that it is as a means of righteousness.
0: Right.
1: Romans 10:4, I think, says it best. Christ is the end of the law for righteousness to everyone who believes. And I want to say that again. Romans 10:4. Christ is the end, the completion, reaching the fulfillment of the purpose of the law for righteousness for everyone that believes. It's interesting that in verse 6, he says, "But now we are delivered from the law." And the word "delivered" is the same word utilized to describe our relationship to the sin nature in Romans chapter 6 and verse 6. Literally means that in Romans 6 that we are freed, that the, that we are, the body of sin has been destroyed.
0: Right.
1: That word "destroyed" and this word "delivered" is one and the same.
0: Right, yeah.
1: And it means to render idle, useless, or ineffective. So as far as the believer is concerned, and again, I focus on Mosaic law as the proper interpretation of the passage, I will apply all religious law as truth to the same statement, but I do think we're dealing with the Mosaic law. So we have been delivered from the law toward the new covenant believer has been made ineffective, idle, and useless. It's no longer the means or ways of righteousness. And to be honest, even though we can learn some aspects of God's righteous character from the law, and that is truth, we don't say we can't learn from looking at and studying the law and the prophets. That would be foolishness. The law itself has not just 9 moral statements in it, as in the Ten Commandments, but there are 100 to 200 moral instructions that come in the law of the 613 that exist in the law of Moses. And again, the Proverbs, full of exhortations as to what is proper action. The prophets demanded repentance and proper action from Israel. So we can learn from the law and the prophets. When we say we're delivered from the law, it doesn't mean that we can't learn from the law, but it means that we're no longer under the system of righteousness that demands our action to produce the status of righteousness. We are delivered from the law, and that is an important thought, gentlemen. We've got to get that, and not just Mosaic law, any form of law as the means of righteousness.
2: That was the first 5 verses, he's talking about the believer's relationship with the law. Now in verse 6, he's saying we're dead to the law. He gives a harsh stop here after he explains what it means. So
1: yeah.
2: I think your division there is correct, because now Paul is saying, but this is what it means. This is the brass tacks here, verse 6. Now we're delivered from the law, being dead, wherein we were held. So it's now, okay, here's what it meant, but here's what it really means now in the new covenant. I've got a question really for both of you guys. When I was in Bible college, years ago, it was very, in the late 90s, early 2000s, it was very popular to really study Hebraic roots. It was very popular to go to Purim celebration. I was invited to Purim, and I was invited to a Messianic synagogue in Fort Worth, Texas, and they passed around the Torah, and everyone kissed it as it went by, and it was just very much. Now, I love the Old Testament. I love the people of Israel. I love to study the, where we are, obviously, all of the messianic prophecies and everything going leading up into Christ. And

understanding the symbolism of a lot of things. But, you know, the problem was is that it got to be, if you follow these Old Testament laws, if you go to these feasts and these celebrations, even as a Christian, it's going to draw you closer to God. It's going to make you, you know, it's going to help you in your walk with God. You're going to be more spiritual if you, you know, blow the shofar and if you do all of these things. And I have no Jewish lineage. I have no Jewish blood. You know, I'm a good old Irishman. So, you know, I don't have any ethnically. So obviously there was a group of us that were like, no, this is not what, you know, Paul taught. And we kind of were at odds with the group that, no, you've got to do all these Hebraic roots. And I think that after a while that kind of waned in popularity, but it seems to have come back. So what is the benefit and the

0: provided a catalog of their failures because they would not obey God. But he also showed his faithfulness to the covenant. Notice the covenant God made with Abraham. It was a unilateral covenant. God alone went through the animal that was cut, the barith, the covenant was cut, and he alone walked through that, in other words, making a covenant unto himself. Abraham, it wasn't required of him to perform anything to be part of the covenant. All he had to do was to believe the covenant. That's what Christ is. God was in Christ reconciling the world unto himself, Paul would say in 2 Corinthians 5. Therefore, the new covenant is not something that we participate in by what we do. It's by simply believing. So the Abrahamic covenant, the new covenant have that similarity. They're based on promise. The idea of the sacrificial system, the holidays, they were set apart to show the holiness of God, the reverence that we should give towards God, but it always pointed to the sacrifice. So I was always of the stripe, and I've done seders in places purposely to show the typology. Here's what it means in Christ, each of the different food articles and the different time elements and the deliverance that ultimately would come, which was a type of our deliverance from Egypt into a new land, a new place. But paleotes, this word here for oldness that we're going to touch on in a few moments in the Greek, has the idea of obsoleteness. It no longer has emphasis. It's no longer the priority. It's there, but it's not something that we should pay attention to. So therefore, we're to look at the Old Testament, not in practice. We sin when we do that. This is why I've been so strongly opposed to the Hebraic roots movements. And many times I was invited to those churches and they want me to put on the prayer shawl. They want me to put on the kippah. I'm like, I can't do that. My covering is Christ. I said, I will tell you what all these things meant, but a lot of the traditions that are still practiced, and especially the holidays and the seasons, we see that in second chapter of Colossians. Paul puts that aside. This is no longer anything that we're bound to. For learning, for understanding Israel's examples, as we've discussed, the prophets, learning the Old Testament is essential. In fact, I think in some cases it'll help us to better understand things of the New Testament that Paul was explaining. But at the same time, if we try to practice that, we're entering into sin.
1: That's what you said, something real important, talking about typology, types and shadows. So as a student of the Word, we want to understand the typology of the Old Testament because we see Christ and we see the blood, we see it all through the Old Testament.
0: Two other thoughts. The law was not given specifically for Gentiles. It was given to Israel. It was given in a particular place. It was given a particular time. It was not, it was more descriptive than it was necessarily prescriptive. So it didn't have a future. It had a place for a particular time and place. And there are promises that actually were carried over from the Abrahamic covenant into the law pertaining to the seed of Israel. And I'm referring now more towards the progeny of Abraham, Isaac, and Jacob in the natural sense. The ethnic Israel would be a better term that have not been fulfilled yet. We're watching that, I think, now in Ezekiel chapter 37, how God has brought this nation that was not a nation back to life, at least in terms of the bone and the sinew coming together back in 1948. I think we can look at, and I deal with this in a book I'm finishing, dealing with what I call the five elements or seven elements of how God has dealt with ethnic Israel, but I won't digress to that now. But I think I love learning the Old Testament.
1: I do too. I don't want the viewer to say that, I don't want to neglect these things, but I want to understand these things in the proper context because I feel like a lot of modern believers have taken on, okay, I need to have the prayer shower, I need to have these things in order to draw closer to God. Whenever, like you said, it's about learning purposes, it's about examples, it's about types and shadows that were fulfilled in Christ. And you see the cross all through the Old Testament. So we need to, because I love to listen to someone break down and teach what you just taught here in a nutshell. I can listen to that because I very much, want everyone to dig into the 39 books of the Old Testament.
0: Sure,
1: because like you said, it helps us understand the New Testament. It helps us. It's still the inspired Word of God. So I tell the students all the time, we've got to teach and preach.

0: the Old Testament, don't neglect the Old Testament, but also don't think that by taking on all of these Hebraic roots that you're going to draw closer to God, you're going to be more sanctified. Because we talk about laws of Mosaic law, we talk about laws that we make ourselves in the church world, but a lot of people are directly wanting to embrace these old feasts and these things that the Jewish people do, and that's where it's not correct, and that's where what my point is, and just trying to balance that because I love the nation of Israel. I love where we, studying the patriarchs and studying the major and minor prophets. I mean, we've got to dig into those, but we've got to understand it in light of the new covenant.
1: So learning typology and the fact that it points to Christ is okay. But if you get to believing it, then don't you fall into the Galatian foolishness?
2: That's why I read that earlier, is you can find yourself mixing, and that those two covenants are mutually exclusive. You cannot be in one and the other at the same time.
3: Yeah. Dr. Dupree, your thoughts on David's questions?
4: It's critical. I've taught Old Testament for many, many years, and it is critical that we understand, because if Old Testament lays the foundation for the New Testament, has often been said, the Old Testament is the New Testament concealed. The New Testament is the Old Testament revealed. But Christ is the fulfillment of the Old Testament. When we look, as John has pointed out, everything is a type and shadow of what was to come that was fulfilled in Christ. Old Testament prophecies, and there's over 150 prophecies fulfilled in Christ. Just as those prophets were writing about what Christ was going to do, we need to look back at what Christ has already done and realize that Christ has made us free from sin. Mm-hmm. And He's also made us and alive to God, but He's made us free from the law and alive unto Christ.
3: Right.
4: Those things were always intended to point us to Christ.
3: Yeah.
4: And the one thing the law could not do was display grace.
3: Yeah.
4: There was no grace under the law. Mm-hmm. I mean, if you violated the law, for example, the woman taken in the act of adultery, that they were going to stone her, they were perfectly within their rights to stone her.
3: Yeah.
4: And under the law, that is what they should have done. But Christ was there demonstrating that His grace and forgiveness is greater than the law. The law has been fulfilled in Christ. That's why today, when we make our laws, and religion does make laws, we have our own patterns, we have our own requirements, our own expectations, but we often leave Christ out. Yeah. We often leave grace out. How often in church have people fallen, and when they fell, they were basically stoned. Maybe not with rocks.
3: Good thought.
4: But they were stoned by excommunication, kicking them out of the church. And what Christ wants us to do, we often forget what Paul wrote in Galatians chapter 6. Brethren, you who are spiritual, didn't say religious, didn't say churchgoer, Sunday school teacher, elder, deacon, you which are spiritual, if you see your brother at fault, restore such a one in the spirit of meekness, considering yourself, lest you're also tempted. So the law pointed us as far as it could, because it's impossible for the blood of bull and goats to remove sin. So all He could do was pointing us to something greater that was coming. And we have something greater.
3: Yeah.
4: Why do we go back and put ourselves under bondage to the lesser?
3: Because that is something we think we can do. And it takes the responsibility really off of Christ who died for us and puts it back on ourselves. That's an element of pride. We've got to take a break. When we come back, I'd like to take a shot at answering Dr. Watts' questions. You don't want to miss what's coming up. We'll be right back.
5: 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The enemy's plan for believers is for them to live like sheep, consumed by daily tasks, responsibilities, and the endless pursuit of security. Soldiers, on the other hand, are defined by their strength, discipline, and purpose. In his debut book, Matthew Swagger draws from the book of Exodus to show believers how to break free from the flock and live a bold, meaningful life that saves others and conquers the enemy. Readers will journey alongside the children of Israel before and after their miraculous deliverance, trading the shackles of the enemy for the promises of God to live in new identity, purpose, and victory. This book is about transition God's way from external deliverance to internal empowerment, from sheep to soldier. To purchase this debut book from Matthew Swaggart, From Sheep to Soldier, or any Jimmy Swaggart Ministries product, call 800-288-8350 or go online to jsm.org.
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0: All right, we are back. We lurking at the cause, but now we are delivered from the law, that being dead wherein we were held. The idea of delivered is the idea that the Mosaic law to the believer has been rendered idle, useless, and ineffective. That's the definition of the word. It's the same word used to describe our new relationship in Christ to the sin nature. So we have a new relationship to the law. Is there any profit in going back to the old covenant and studying the law? Well, according to Paul, in 1 Timothy chapter 1, and I believe it's verse 8 and 9, he says, "The law is good if a man use it lawfully." And so as an indicator of what is sinful and what is incorrect and what is a characteristic, an attitude, or an action that God opposes, the law stands out as a means of information, especially to the sinner. And that's Paul's point in 1 Timothy 1, 8 and 9. He says, "The law is not made," excuse me, "for a righteous man." Does that mean that the law is only for the sinner? No, the law and the prophets, but I'll go back to Mosaic law because that is the 613 laws that we refer to, I think, in this passage. There are 100 to 200, depends on how many repetitions you count as a singular law, laws that define the nature and character of God, the righteous nature and character of God. And John quoted it earlier. Paul would say that the Old Testament is written for our example, that we can learn from it. And so as we go back and we see how God declares this action is wrong, this action is right, we learn the nature and character of God. So while we are delivered from the law, the God that is the God of the old covenant is still the God of the new covenant. And he says about himself, he does not change. He is the same yesterday, today, and forever. And so when we learn those things that defines acts of righteousness from the law, they are certainly good and correct and right. If they were good, correct, and right then, they're good, correct, and right now. Paul never blanches. He never is nervous about quoting from the law and the prophets in regard to New Testament action. "Come out from among them and be ye separate," Paul writes. And it's a direct quotation from the law and the prophets. So he utilizes himself the nature and character of God that's revealed through the revelatory source of the law. When the Bible says that we are delivered from the law, that being dead wherein we were held, it refers, I believe, to the authority of the law over the believer and the responsibility of the believer to perform the law as a means of righteousness. Paul would say that he is dead to the law through the law in Galatians. In other words, he realizes that the law and the prophets, as all the men on the panel have said, foretold Christ and pointed to Christ. And he realized that the law was transitory, that it was not something that would forever remain binding. And so in Galatians, he writes that the law was until the seed should come. Also, he says this in Galatians. He says, "If I build again the things which I once destroyed," and here he's speaking of responsibility to the law, looking at the law as authoritative over him, he says, "I become a transgressor. I literally sin," something John has said. So is it sin for the believer to go back and study the law? No. All the men on the panel have already told us that if we study the law, the types, the shadows, everything in the law points to Christ. It points to a future salvation that would be accomplished by the promised Messiah, promised all the way back in Genesis 3. And God promised the Messiah would come crushing the head of the serpent. So as we study the Old Testament as believers, we need to be careful not to place ourselves under the authority and responsibility to the law, but we have a responsibility to learn what the law taught, what the law pointed us to. The danger is that when we study law, when we study the Mosaic law, we'll say, oh, I'm under it. This verse, along with chapter 7 and verse 4, says, the believer is dead to the law. Verse 6, now we are delivered from the law, that being dead wherein we were held. Brother Swigerts makes the notes that we are dead to the sin nature, and I would certainly agree with that. But I think in context, gentlemen, he's saying we're dead to the authority and responsibility to the law. So is it wrong to practice different aspects of the law, to participate in feasts, et cetera, et cetera? Not if we understand that we're simply pointing to a truth that was already fulfilled in Christ. But when we make ourselves under or looking at ourselves as something that we have to do, then we're putting ourselves back under the dominion of the law, the authority and responsibility to the law. And Paul said if he did that, he becomes a transgressor. That's in Galatians chapter 2. So it's not wrong to study the law. It's not wrong to look at the different feasts and the different processes that were included in the law, but it's wrong to think of them as the means of righteousness, or it's wrong to think of them as required, because we are now no longer under the law. We are delivered from the law, that being dead wherein we were held.
1: Chapter 3 of Galatians, verse 24, wherefore the law was our schoolmaster, to bring us unto Christ that we might be justified by faith. So it was the end of the law and what it was intended to do. What was it to do? To point us to Christ. Mm-hmm. And then so it's the law prepared our hearts for grace. It prepared our hearts to understand faith and justification by faith. And so it was, like you said, not a bad thing, a good thing, but understanding it in the proper context.
0: Yeah, and it's still a wonderful truth.
1: Yeah.
0: It's not something the believer should ignore.
1: Well, because it points out the holiness of God, the justice of God, the love of God, the purity, the truth, that God's holiness is in tension with His love. God is a God of love, but He's also a God of holiness. He cannot tolerate sin.
0: Right. And what he said was wrong in the Old Testament, as far as character and action, would still be wrong today.
1: Still wrong today.
0: We are freed from the types and the shadows.
1: Yeah.
0: The responsibilities that fell upon Israel and Israel alone under the Old Covenant. That's not our covenant.
1: Yeah.
0: It's not what we go by. We have been freed from that law, from its authority and responsibility, but yet we can still learn from it and glean the truths of God's character from it, but it should always point into Christ and the new covenant relationship that God has afforded the believer in Christ.
2: The seniority that we have in Christ and what He did for us, Paul brings it out beautifully in Hebrews, especially in chapter 3. I, of course, won't take the time to read it all. But he talks about how Moses was a faithful servant in his house, but Christ is now, of course, the Son in His house. And the comparison is showing that that which is greater is far more the emphasis and the priority to that which is now obsolete. The law is still there in this respect. The unsaved person is still bound by that. I think they're under that bondage of the law. I say bondage because we've talked about how with the law also comes the condemnation as well that follows
0: its authority condemns.
2: Absolutely. So the law was made, as you said, from 1 Timothy, for the unrighteous. And that's why I think just civil laws do protect society from evil and wrong behavior. And that's dealt with, we'll deal with that in Romans in the next millennium, in Romans chapter 10, or 13, I should say. Boy, it might be in past the next millennium by the time we get there. But no, seriously, I've had, coming from a Jewish background, have watched many individuals that are Jewish people. I was actually just talking to an individual the other day who's, and I mentioned that maybe Dr. Dupree, I have an individual who is a friend I went to high school with who was a Jew who became a Christian. And he now runs one of the largest evangelical organizations that does ordinations in the country, let alone maybe the world. And he does not practice these Old Testament elements. He realized when I came out of that and I came into Christ, those old things became old. So they have no value in terms of my practicing them, as we've said, for righteousness. Now we live by the Spirit. The law was given through Moses, but grace and mercy came through Christ. I think that's in John chapter 1, verse 17, in that neighborhood. So if that be the case, I want that grace. I want that mercy. Right. I want the sacrifice, not the blood of bulls and goats, which can only cover temporarily. Again, it was descriptive, the Old Testament Mosaic law. In this sense, it wasn't prescriptive. And I bring that up because most religions, they take something of the past and make it prescriptive on something you continue to do for eternity. In particular, religion of Islam, they do that. Judaism does the same. But Judaism was a descriptive time and place for a season. And now that that law is fulfilled, plerahu, it's brought to its conclusion in Christ. In other words, it pointed to Christ.
0: Right.
2: Christ is a fulfillment of the law. He said he didn't come to make void the law or break the law. He came to establish the law. Well, now the law of faith supersedes the law of Moses, just as it says in Jeremiah chapter 31, verses 31 through 37. When the New Testament, the New Covenant now comes, it will change. It's a new dynamic, I think is a good way the Hebrew puts it. It's a new dynamic of how God is going to deal with mankind. He's going to write his laws in our hearts and our mind. So, and he's going to cause, nasah, make a way for us to serve him in righteousness. Well, what is that way? Cleanses the temple, dwells in the temple, and now he lives in the temple, and now from within the temple, we work from that perspective. In the Old Testament, everything was external. Now it's internal. Right. I'm not explaining it well, but I hope it's understandable.
1: Brother John brought up a good point. When we look at the scripture, the Bible is a unified book. It's a unified book. So when every passage is going to give us a theological principle, but is our theological principle modified because of Calvary? So when we read something in the Old Testament, we see the principle, we see what God is saying to the original audience. Is it descriptive or is it prescriptive? Yeah. Is it something for the modern Christian? It's going to be a principle that's a timeless principle, but has it been changed because of the cross, because of being in the new covenant? When we look at the differences between where the original audience was and where we are, we see the culture, we see the situation that's happening, we see the language it's written in. There's a lot of differences, obviously, in the ancient Near East to where we are in Baton Rouge, but there is a timeless theological principle that we pull out. And so when it comes to the law, we have to look at how it is, the principle is modified because of Calvary.
2: So that would be in a form of type of application.
1: Of application.
2: We don't apply the way it was fulfilled or practiced any longer, because now we have a new source of practice that is.
1: Which is to me the most important part of preaching, teaching, Bible study is application.
2: Yeah, how do we put this to our life?
1: How do we live this out? Yeah. So all of these principles are theological truths, but now what does it mean in light of the new covenant?
0: Right. We were going to see, and here's, again, Paul, sometimes, I think it was Frank Thielman, he's a great scholar on the continuity of the law and has written some great books on it, but he talks about the fact that Paul could have made this a little easier on us at times by being a little more direct, but Paul would teach, and here's my evaluation, gentlemen. Paul would teach that if we practice the law or things prescribed in the law as a means of righteousness, we become a sinner. That is sin. Because we can't believe that our actions provide righteousness, along with the idea that Jesus alone provides us with righteousness. You can't have both thoughts in your heart and your mind. One says, I'm going to perform this and I will be righteous. Paul destroyed that in his own life and in his own ministry. He said, those things that are counted profit to me, I now count as loss in Philippians 3. And the term loss literally means a detriment, not just something he laid aside, but it means he saw it as something hurtful and damaging to his new covenant Christian position. So he laid it aside. And he realized that if he put faith in the action, anything that was commanded under the law, and he viewed himself then as closer to God, righteous because of that action, that he was in violation of the ways and means of the new covenant, which is righteousness by imputed faith alone. That's the only righteousness that will stand before God and at a time of judgment. Now, in Romans chapter 14, and John said some millennium we'll get there, Paul brings about this thought, that if a believer still is struggling with the idea of, I can't eat that, or I can't do this on a certain day, but yet they're not ascribing that action to righteousness, that they are not sinning in that sense, they are simply weak in the faith, meaning that they don't understand what faith has brought them completely. And his, as I read it, Romans 14, he says, who are you that judges another man's servant? To his own master he stands or falls. Paul, I think, clearly states throughout the scriptures and his writings that the Sabbath day is not a responsibility of the new covenant believer. None of the feast days are responsibilities. We see this in Colossians 2. None of those things that were once binding are now binding. If we think they are and we're doing them to provide ourselves with righteousness, that's sin. But if our faith hasn't quite released us from some of the actions that we had in the past, that's looked at as a little different thing in the mind of Paul. See, if he could have been easier with it, honestly. Now we have to evaluate, is a person looking at this as a means of righteousness, or are they just uncertain and afraid not to go ahead and eat that ham sandwich because they think it's a violation of the law?

0: law of Moses. And they're concerned about that. They want to do what God really wants them to do. Paul said they're weak in the faith. They don't quite understand the freedom of these verses that we're studying. We are delivered from the law. We are dead to the law, meaning that its commands and its dominion, its authority and our responsibility to it is dead. It's no longer that which we live by. So, Paul, if you could have just been a little easier on us, we'd appreciate it. But again, that demands that we walk by the Spirit, gentlemen, and really take a good look at what people are doing. Fine line difference, but at the same point, be careful. Anytime that you embrace law or a system of law or a portion of the Mosaic law and say it's still binding, even though you're not saying it out loud, in your own heart and in your own mind, you're thinking, I'm righteous because I do this, and everybody that doesn't do this is unrighteous. Those are law principles that we've been freed from.
1: So trying to earn righteousness before God through works is not only futile, but it's sin.
0: That's what Paul said in Galatians 2. Yeah, exactly. If I build again the things which I once destroyed, I become a transgressor. And he was preaching to Peter about the law.
1: Yeah.
2: But he even said, I am through the law, I am dead through the law.
0: Exactly.
2: I mean, and this is where Paul made it very clear. His separation from the law, I'm sure the Jewish people of his day were very offended by what he was saying. But at the same time, he made it very clear to his listeners that if you're dead to the law, now you live by the Spirit. And to do that, you cannot. And I'm going to say something that might shock people. I'm getting to the place where I think it's even wrong to practice, even for example purposes, some of these feasts and days and things of that nature, recognize them, because there is a pull towards drinking the old wine. And once you get a taste of that old wine again, it's hard to taste the new wine. I think Jesus, I forget where he said that exactly in the New Covenant, New Testament, or epistle or gospels, get it right in a minute. Talking about the millennium, I might talk right in the millennium. But I've noticed those that begin to practice those, even in examples, find themselves somehow gravitating to where it now becomes habitual.
0: Right, and required.
2: And later that, it's a process. Mm-hmm. Again, a little leaven is going to leaven the whole lump.
0: Yeah.
2: Studying it like we're doing it and just explaining it from the Word of God, but to actually go through those, I won't do that anymore.
0: Yeah, I wouldn't feel comfortable myself in my person participating in that, not because I feel that it's wrong to act it out, but because of the danger
2: exactly
0: to the other people around me, and that would, Brother Larson, he practices. And you're right. When we start practicing certain elements of the Mosaic law, there's a tendency to start putting our trust in that action.
2: That's right.
0: That becomes a problem.
3: So there's a danger in the Hebraic roots movement.
2: Oh, yes.
0: Probably greater than that, I think.
4: But. Yeah. Could we think about what Paul wrote in Galatians chapter 5 and verse 13? To not stand fast in the liberty wherein Christ has set you free and be not entangled again with the yoke of bondage. Right. We've always said that that was sin, but could that not also apply to the artificial laws and the artificial means that we create trying to be like God?
0: Yeah.
4: We've created our own form.
0: Yeah, I think, again, if we are strict adherence, and you quoted Galatians 5:1.
4: Yeah, 5:1 and then 13.
0: Yeah, 13 talks about, because we have our liberty, we are not to, I'm trying to think of it now, but it talks about we're not to just yield to the flesh. Sinful activity is not allowed because we're not under the law, 5:13. 5:1 deals with more of what you've just said. It says that stand fast in the liberty wherewith Christ hath made us free, and be not entangled again. See, there's that again, meaning we once were under the yoke. And that is the yoke of the Mosaic law. But as you've just said, It would also apply, I believe, to religious law by means of application. Mm-hmm. Interpretation, I go back to Mosaic law. Mm-hmm. Application, any religious law. And we have to be so careful with that because there's no joy in bondage. Mm-hmm. There's no joy in I'm earning. You might feel good about yourself for a little while, but when you fail your own standard, which you will,
2: yes,
0: their joy isn't there. All right, we've talked on some great things today. We'll try to finish up chapter 6 and talk about the newness of the Spirit on tomorrow's program. And that's the joy of being delivered from the law, a brand new system of righteousness. So be sure you join us. God bless you, and thank you for being with us today.
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0: to that home where heaven will never end.

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I just sensed it. Satan said, get reinforcements up there fast. Get reinforcements up there fast. We are so glad to see you. I have looked forward to this meeting. It's been a long time since we've been in the greater Tidewater area, and we're just thrilled in our heart. And if you think we came and didn't bring revival,

0: Well, this, you're mistaken, because I want to tell you, it came in our heart, old-fashioned, heartfelt, Holy Ghost, heaven-sent, devil-chasing, sin-killing, true, blue, red, hot, blood-bought, God-given, Jesus-loving camp meeting revival. And whomever you may be, whatever church that you may be associated with, or maybe you don't attend any, we're still happy you're with us, so glad. We're going to treat you in so many ways. You're bound to like some of them. And we love you. I mean that. We're here but for one purpose. We're not here to exhibit to you Jimmy Swaggart or his program or his team or whatever we have. If we do that, you'll get whatever that produces, which is precious little. But we are here to endeavor with all that is within us to exhibit to you, to produce to you, to give to you Jesus Christ and Him crucified, the King of glory. Praise the Lord. Our grandkids are generally with us, but they couldn't come this time. They were Jennifer's in school, and she's 5 years old, going on 18, and Gabriel is 3, going on 2, and Matthew's 2, going I don't know where. But you'll understand that I've got it bad. I'll admit to it. I'm a grandparent 9 times over. The greatest expression of joy to me now, I was 48 years old last Tuesday, is getting down in the middle of the floor with those 3 kids and rolling and tossing and tumbling. That's what I like to do. I want Frances to come and greet you and say whatever is on her heart. This is a team effort, and it involves an awful lot of people in what we're endeavoring to do. Everything from television technicians to cameramen to engineers to truck drivers to airplane pilots to sound people, preachers, ministers, about every kind of thing you can think of. And all of us endeavor to work together to get out this great gospel of Jesus Christ. But I'll have to admit it, if you ask anybody in the organization who the boss is, well, I think you probably know. Francis, would you come and greet these folks? She said that's not nice. That's not nice. Well, we were married 30 years last one Gunda, and I'll think of it in a moment. It's in October sometime. And I tease people and I tell them we've never had an argument. Never. Never. But you know, the Bible says, come and let us reason together. And we just come and reason together. That's all we do. Francis, they're the sweetest people in the world.
1: Praise the Lord. You know, this past week, we received a letter into our ministry office. And I had taken up several hundred of the letters home with me to read that night. And I always get a real special blessing out of reading the letters that come into the ministry office from people just like you. And as you know, these crusades are the Sunday telecast in whatever city that we're in. About 4 months later, that Pacific crusade is shown on television. And I opened up this letter and began to read it, and it said, Dear Brother Swaggart, said, I gave my heart to the Lord Jesus Christ while watching your program last night. And then it said, I'm only 10 years old, and my mom and dad will not let me watch religious programming, but your program comes on late at night, and I slip out of bed and go and turn the television set on and watch you. And said, last night, as you was praying the sinner's prayer, Jesus got a hold of my heart, and when I prayed with you, I felt real good, and I feel like the Lord has saved me. But you know, the next paragraph broke my heart. Well, he went on to say, Brother Swaggart said, would you please pray for my mom and dad? Said, my dad's an alcoholic, and mom and dad take dope. And each night at our home, they shoot up on dope and pass out in the living room and wake up sometimes during the night and go to bed. He said, I asked my dad if I could attend church or if I could go to church, and said he told me no, that he would not let me go to church. Now, you know, in the natural, that child's life is wrecked before he's ever really gotten started. But, you know, because of television and the gospel being presented, that little child now has something, the Lord Jesus Christ, within his heart and life. And that's just like a ray of hope for a darkened soul. And that child normally would be doomed, but with Jesus Christ and His saving power and His power to resurrect, that child now has a chance for life. And I just get so excited when I feel the presence of the Lord Jesus Christ in these services, because I know that His power can go out and break the bondages and set the captive free. Praise the Lord.
0: The greatest thing that happens to a Christian, I should say an individual, when they come to Jesus, is that love replaces anger and vengeance and hate. And you really cannot love man until you first love God. And I'm going to love Him.

That's why I'm ready, Lord. And I'm willing, and I'll do my best to try to climb that mountain that is before me.

Praise the Lord, praise the Lord, praise the Lord. Hallelujah to the Lamb. Keep looking up. It may be tonight, and yes, it may be. This Christian experience has never promised to be uneventful without disturbance or difficulty. There are problems even to the Christian, and many times they're serious. But as John Starnes sings it, I can feel the touch of his hand.

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0: Where the Roses Never Fade features one of our singers, Joseph Larson. 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
4: If you have your Bibles tonight, thank you, musicians, singers. Turn with me, please, to the great book of Mark. Mark chapter 9, starting with the first word of the first verse. Mark chapter 9, starting with the first word, and he said unto them, "Verily I say unto you that there be some of them that stand here which shall not taste of death, till they have seen the kingdom of God come with power." Then after 6 days, Jesus taketh with him Peter and James and John, and leadeth them up into an high mountain apart by themselves, and he was transformed.

figured before them. And his raiment became shining, exceeding white as snow, so as no fuller on earth can white them. And there appeared unto them Elias with Moses, and they were talking with Jesus. I want to use for a subject tonight, preaching a few minutes, heaven's light, sin's blight, and redemption's might. I'll say it again. Heaven's light, sin's blight, and redemption's might. Would you bow your heads? Heavenly Father, we depend exclusively and entirely upon Thee. We can do nothing, say nothing that would be worthwhile unless You would help us do it and say it. Anoint everyone that would hear this message here or by television with a mighty anointing and convicting power of the Holy Spirit. And we ask it all in the name of Jesus. And everyone said amen and amen. In this narrative that I want, by the help of and grace of God, to give to you tonight, I believe is found the entire scope of God's plan for man. No one really knows exactly where the Mount of Transfiguration was or is. Some say it was Mount Hermon. Some say that it was Mount Tabor. Probably we'll never know, and probably it makes no difference. But in studying this, I believe in my heart that it must have happened at Mount Tabor. I was there the other day. We, driving into the city of Nazareth, I asked one of the guides with us if he knew where the cliff was, the bluff, the city fathers wanted to throw Jesus over, take his life, kill him. Sad to say. He says, "We think this is it." We were passing right by it on the road down below. He said, "If you will notice, the mountain is shaped somewhat like a horseshoe, and this is about the only place it could have been." I asked him, I said, "Is it possible to get on top of it, to go up there where it actually happened, if that's the place?" He said, "We'll try." And I guess for an hour we drove every side road and finally found a way through and got up on top of this mountain where Jesus 2,000 years ago had stood. And angry town fathers, angry with white heat, determining to take his life, to throw him off that bluff. But the Bible said he passed through the midst of them and went his way. I was waiting for the television people to get the cameras adjusted and set up. And I looked on top of that mountain, the plain of Esdraelon, the valley of Megiddo was spread out before me. And to my left was Mount Tabor, where this could have happened that I read to you tonight. I don't think, as I stood there for nearly half an hour, I could really relate to you what went on in my mind. As I looked at this mountain that overlooked the Valley of Megiddo, that overlooked Nazareth, that overlooked all of this area, and one of the greatest scenes in biblical history took place there. And I want to take you to the top of this mountain that Jesus took Peter, James, and John for a few minutes. In my mind, I've always wondered, I've always thought, it's gotten larger and larger in my thinking, how that God could have loved this motley, unthankful, ungrateful race called humans enough to come down here and die for us. I don't guess the human mind will

cloud settled upon those, that gathering. And God spoke out of that cloud and said, "This is my beloved Son, hear him. Hear him." Now I want you to listen very carefully to me. Don't you miss a word. You can pray to saints. You can pray to the disciples. You can pray to the apostles. You can pray to Mary. You can pray to anybody you want to pray to, but you're not going to get any answer until you hear him, speak to him, pray to him. Now, did you hear what I said? Did you understand? God said, hear him. Don't you put Moses and Elijah, as great as they are, on a level with my Son. Hear him. I want to say it again. Pray to anybody you want to. Pray to the saints. Pray to the disciples. Pray to the apostles. Pray to Mary. Pray to whatever. But you're not going to get any answer until you pray to him. He paid the price. He loves us. He trod the winepress. Hear him. Hear him. Now that's heaven's light. Now I want you to see sin's blight. You know, Jesus could have just gone on back with Moses and Elijah. Just like that, he could have. I was thinking about it today. He could have just said the word and been gone. Who wanted to leave that scene? The more you think about Peter's request, the less foolish it becomes. Who wants to leave it and come back down into that filth and rotten bitterness and hate? Who wants to do that? And Jesus goes down. Now I want you to see something here. The 9 disciples that are left, Thomas, Nathaniel, Andrew, and Philip, the rest, a great crowd of people has gathered, several hundreds of people. And in these people were scribes. In the midst of these people were scribes and Pharisees. And they were literally mocking the disciples. When you read the Greek and study it from the Greek, they were literally mocking the disciples. Because a man had brought his son for Jesus to cast the demon out of the boy, and Jesus wasn't there, as we know. So he had asked these 9 to cast him out, and they couldn't. So a great crowd has gathered, and the people are watching and observing, and they're watching this repartee, this conflict that's going on. Because the Pharisees are taunting the disciples. They are jeering and saying, "Your master's power has waned. It's gone. Where is his glory now? Look at the boy. He's not delivered." And the disciples are helpless. They jeer, they mock. And like that, all of a sudden, Jesus is on the scene. I've always loved these confrontations. When the advertising boys from New York City put the guy in a white hat and the guy in a black hat on the screen and with a fast gun, I was all eyes. I've always liked to see it. And here's this bunch ridiculing Jesus Christ, his disciples, and they can do it while he's not there, but all of a sudden, he's there. Standing there. But before I go further with it, I want you to take a look at this boy. Out of the crowd, a man, Jesus says, "What's happening here?" And a man says, "I brought my son." And he is torn, and something seizes him. He wallers and he foams at the mouth.